0: Catholic teaching, the body and blood of Christ. But confession, absolution, and marriage, witnessing a marriage for a minister, depend on jurisdiction. So, for example, if a priest, of the Diocese of Rome were to go to Chicago without permission from the bishop in Chicago and start hearing confessions and absolving people, those absolutions wouldn't be valid either. And so they're saying if Pope Francis allowed SSPX priests to hear confessions of Catholics and to marry them as a special gesture, that he was reaching out. So that's been revoked now, and they're saying don't do it, and it's not even valid.
1: This isn't the first time that SSPX has faced excommunication over this issue. What would have to be done to repair the rupture?
0: Well, it's a good question. I mean, yesterday Cardinal Parolin, the Vatican Secretary of State, was at a gathering, and we asked him about that, and he said, "Well, we hope that the dialogue begins again, as it did in 1988." And what happened was that after that, the Vatican did. It was Cardinal Ratzinger, the future Pope Benedict, who played a major role in the dialogue with the SSPX. Eventually, when he was Pope, Pope Benedict lifted the excommunications of the surviving bishops at that time. Those two of those bishops now have been excommunicated again. The question is whether the Vatican this time will want a little bit more, because they might require them to repent formally rather than doing it as a goodwill gesture, hoping it will bring them back, since that didn't work the last time.
1: When it comes to the Catholic faithful who attend the SSPX liturgies, what should they know about the schism and what does it mean for them?
0: Well, I mean, it's pretty clear from the note that the Vatican issued with the declaration doesn't actually say the decree, doesn't actually say this, but it's pretty clear that they're saying don't go to these services, don't go to these liturgies.
1: Francis Rocha joining us from Rome with the latest on this issue. Thank you so much.
0: Thank you, Veronica.
1: If you would like to learn about this story and the SSPX group, you can log on to our website, EWTNnews.com. Iran plans a funeral beginning this weekend for the late Supreme Leader. He was killed when President Donald Trump launched the war earlier this year. A senior Iranian military official warns the U.S. and Israel of harsh consequences if they attack the country during the funeral ceremonies. And that's not the only threat, White House correspondent Owen Jensen reports.
2: Veronica, good evening to you. You're absolutely right. That is not the only threat coming from Iran tonight. The other concerns the critical and contentious Strait of Hormuz, ratcheting up tensions.
3: President Donald Trump says America has never been stronger than it is now, and gas prices will soon be back to the record low prices Americans enjoyed at the pump before our very successful excursion in Iran. But today, Iran warns on state TV that all oil tankers moving through the Strait of Hormuz must use its approved routes or face a forceful response. It also said the continued presence of U.S. fighter jets over the strait causes insecurity in this waterway and threatens regional security. The strait is one of the top issues in negotiations. U.S. and Iranian diplomats met with mediators in Qatar. In Virginia Wednesday, Vice President Vance told reporters,
4: "Look, I think in the Iranian system, like a lot of places, you've got people who actually recognize the last 47 years of their government has been a mistake and that they need to change their relationship with the United States, with Europe, with the Gulf Arab countries."
3: Pakistan hopes the next round of talks will be scheduled as soon as possible after the Supreme Leader's funeral. President Trump also saying, "Just as I promised, oil prices are plummeting fast, and gas prices at the pump are dropping too, but not as fast as they should be." On the White House North Lawn today, the director of the National Economic Council told me,
5: There are a lot of big oil companies that have large market shares, and I think the president just wants to make sure that market power doesn't influence their decisions to price gas.
3: Meanwhile, Democrats rip the president. They say, since Trump took office, his disastrous economic agenda and deadly and costly war with Iran have forced the average family to spend $3,100 extra on goods and services.
2: And looking ahead to this weekend here in the nation's steamy capital, the 4th of July salute to America. President Donald Trump will headline the big birthday bash. America celebrating 250 years of independence. Expect military flyovers and a massive fireworks show. At the White House, Owen Jensen, EWTN News Nightly.
1: a profound moment of hope amid overwhelming tragedy in Venezuela. While tens of thousands of people are still missing after last week's twin earthquakes, the official death toll has risen to more than 2,200. Meanwhile, rescue teams have achieved what's being called an astonishing rescue. Today, a 43-year-old security guard was pulled out alive from a collapsed basement, having survived an incredible 8 days underground. Shielded inside his small security cabin, he was kept alive by an international coalition of rescuers who tunneled through unstable concrete to feed him water and nutrients. As the massive search for the missing continues, this miraculous rescue stands as a singular shining light in Venezuela's darkest hour. It was a brutal night in Ukraine as Russia pounded Kyiv in a devastating 11-hour drone and missile blitz. At least 20 civilians were killed and many others injured. Moscow claims the attack is direct retaliation for Ukraine's ongoing 40-day campaign targeting Russian oil refineries. As dawn broke, emergency crews were still digging through the rubble of collapsed apartment buildings for victims. Kyiv says its strikes aim to force Vladimir Putin to negotiate. However, analysts warn that the Russian president believes strategic bombing will eventually break Ukrainian resistance. A week that was supposed to be promising for Republicans in the U.S. House didn't materialize. They came up empty-handed due to infighting, leaving major legislation on the table. So will the impasse end anytime soon? Let's get up to speed on this with Capitol Hill correspondent Eric Rosales. Eric, what can you tell us?
6: Well, Veronica, first of all, it's great to be with you. Bottom line, the House is in turmoil. For the second week in a row, House Republican leaders sent lawmakers home early without literally passing anything. The problem now revolves around an election reform bill known as the SAVE Act. Republicans have been trying to get this passed for months. Now, Republican leaders attached it to a bipartisan $900 billion National Defense Authorization Act, also known as the NDAA. Earlier in the week, House Speaker Mike Johnson sounded confident that he could get it across the finish line, but he couldn't.
7: When Republicans vote for the rule, they will be voting not just for the NDAA and everything else is there, but they'll be voting to merge onto that the Save America Act that we passed back in February.
8: But that's not what happened. More than a dozen conservatives rebelled, led by Congresswoman Ana Paulina Luna, and blocked the package, shutting down the House floor.
9: This is a very important issue, so I'm saying I will vote for the rule if you allow my amendment for voter ID plus proof of citizenship to be placed into the text of the NDAA. They're saying they won't, so now that you saw what happened on the floor.
8: Other Republicans tell me this isn't the right approach.
10: I don't necessarily agree with the tactics. We've got other very, very important things we need to get across the floor, and this is sort of shooting ourselves in the foot. It's like creating our own filibuster, sort of, in order to protest another filibuster.
8: But there's another issue. Congressman Chip Roy says Speaker Johnson isn't keeping a promise to bring up a border security bill by July 4th to codify President Trump's executive order. He said in a statement, quote, "I had no choice but to vote no on today's rule to proceed to the National Defense Authorization Act because House Republican leadership has once again failed to keep its promises to codify President Trump's border policies into law. House leadership must first demonstrate that it is serious about delivering on the commitments it has made." Even President Trump said he wants Republicans to drop their opposition. Democrats say the impasse needs to end.
11: This is the level of chaos that we are dealing with here in Washington right now. This is not good. This is not good for our country. It's not good for our communities. It's not good for our democracy. It's not good just for basic common sense and basic human dignity. Like, these guys need to get it together.
6: Another issue facing lawmakers is a time crunch. When Congress returns on July 13th, lawmakers only have 8 legislative days to get this bill done, along with several others, before the month-long August recess. And that's going to be a tough task. Veronica, back to you.
1: We have a lot more still to come on EWTN News Nightly Historic Celebration. We take you inside America's 250th anniversary at the National Mall, honoring faith, freedom, and history. And the World Cup knockout stage is underway. One team takes the field with prayer and purpose.
12: Father Wade Menezes. I'm very, very much of the belief that a Catholic perspective, especially on the 250th, should be one of profound gratitude and critical reflection. You know, just look at the great women's religious orders and all they contributed to healthcare as we know it to exist today. The great hospitaler orders, for example. St. Elizabeth Ann Seton and her schools, which really set the blueprint for even the public school system today, certain elements of it. So the list goes on and on and on. And, you know, the U.S. bishops are commemorating the semi-quincentennial, the 250th, by officially consecrating our great nation to the Sacred Heart of Jesus, acknowledging God's providence while calling for, at the same time, moral renewal, civic unity, and the protection of religious liberty. Again, these are three important things that I think a Catholic should be focused on, praying about, and praying for during this time of our nation's 250th anniversary.
1: And 50 years after America declared its independence, the National Mall has become the setting for a celebration of the nation's history, faith, and freedoms. EWTN News correspondent Paola Flynn has more.
13: July the 4th is America's birthday. Nationwide, communities celebrate the occasion with patriotic parades, backyard barbecues, family picnics, and of course, spectacular fireworks. But this year marks a major milestone. 250 years ago, the Continental Congress adopted the Declaration of Independence. By doing so, the 13 colonies severed their ties to Great Britain.
14: It's special because in this country we've done so many great things. It's great to celebrate 250 years of this.
13: So it's fitting that the nation's capital is throwing a birthday party, inviting people from all walks of life to the Great American State Fair on the National Mall.
15: That's why we came now to visit our house here in Washington, D.C., to celebrate this great event, 250 years. It happens once in a lifetime.
13: The fair features exhibits representing all 56 U.S. states and territories. The big attraction, both literally and figuratively, is the first ever Ferris wheel on the National Mall. Standing more than 100 feet tall, it offers a panoramic view of the Washington Monument.
16: It's cool to think who else gets to go on a Ferris wheel on the National Mall.
13: The federal government expects more than 1 million visitors to attend the fair, which remains open through July the 10th. Many say this anniversary reminds them of the words, "One Nation Under God," as recited in the U.S. Pledge of Allegiance.
11: On the night of the 4th of July, fireworks will light up the sky over the nation's capital. Thousands of people will gather here on the National Mall to celebrate the ideals of freedom and justice that have shaped this country for 250 years. On the Ferris wheel in Washington, D.C., Paola Flynn for EWTN News Nightly.
1: The 2026 FIFA World Cup is in full swing. Mark Irons has been following the tournament and has more.
17: The knockout stage of the World Cup is underway, and one team to keep an eye on, Croatia. They've been preparing here in Alexandria, Virginia, throughout this World Cup tournament. Croatia is a predominantly Catholic country. We know that the faith is important to the players and to the team, and they've had time to receive the sacraments, going to Mass, as they've been preparing. So their game against Portugal, it's a big one. Win or go home, but keep an eye on Croatia.
1: Someone definitely keeping an eye on Croatia's father, Maris Dolcic. He joins us now as he drives to Toronto for Croatia's World Cup match tonight. Thanks so much for joining us. Father, what was the experience like when you celebrated Mass with some of the members of the Croatian soccer team?
18: My voice is hoarse. I'm sorry. Well, it's Holy Mass like any other Holy Mass. I mean, they're faithful believers like anyone else. And so it's just always a sacrifice of the Mass is always a wonderful thing to celebrate with anyone.
1: What struck you most about the players' faith and spiritual preparation as they got ready for these matches?
18: Well, what was most touching was after the first Mass I celebrated, the six guys came up and wanted to go to confession after Mass. And then the second time and the third time, we had to delay Mass about 10 minutes. There's another priest and I, who's also from Croatia. We were each hearing a number of confessions again then, too. So it's just, I think it was a great spiritual preparation, not just going to Mass, but how would I say? When you go to confession, you're obviously at a deeper level, taking your faith very seriously. and you're ridding any burdens you have on your soul to be fully locked in to what's at hand, the World Cup football.
1: It's a crazy world we live in, and it seems now more than ever it's so important to see sometimes those outward displays of faith. Many young people around the yes. world are looking up to these athletes. How important is the witness of faith from players on the stage as big as the World Cup?
18: I think it's very important. I think humility as a virtue helps make anyone great at whatever they do. And if there's anything I've noticed in these players on the Croatia team, at least, they're humble guys. They really are. And I think it's just a profound statement about them. And their humility makes them great at being athletes. As anyone's humility makes them great at whatever they do. You know, if one is so much full of themselves, arrogant and all of that, they won't do a good job at whatever they're trying to do. They'll eventually fall on their face.
1: What is a little behind-the-scenes look at everything? What is it like in the stadium and also the energy?
18: Croatian fans from Croatia. I talk to people, Croatians from Sydney, Australia, from Vancouver, all over the world have been coming to these games in Dallas, in Toronto, and in Philadelphia. It's amazing.
1: Well, we hope that your voice is hoarse from having a good time and cheering. Father, thank you so much and safe travels.
18: Yes.
1: Up next on EWTN News Nightly, Pope Leo hits the road again, where he's going and how he's following in the footsteps of one of his predecessors. Plus, a new film brings a powerful, true story of faith and mission to the big screen.
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1: Again, Pope Leo XIV will make another apostolic visit. This time he will go to the island of Lampedusa, located in the southern Mediterranean. EWTN News' Brian Schumacher reports.
20: The Holy Father's visit comes nearly 13 years to the day since Pope Francis traveled to the island in 2013. His visit was made in response to a tragedy that happened just weeks before. Lampedusa lies between Sicily and northern Africa, and a rubber dinghy carrying migrants capsized in the Strait of Sicily.
21: And so I felt I had to come here today to pray, to show my solidarity, but also to awaken our consciences so that what happened will not happen again.
22: Non si ripeta, per favore.
20: When Pope Leo returns to the island on Saturday, he will find a different situation. Arrivals have decreased, but migrants are still arriving from a wide range of countries. Through the combined efforts of state agencies and humanitarian organizations, Lampedusa has built a well-structured reception system, more prepared to welcome those who arrive on its shores.
23: So we bring our vehicles to the pier. One of our cultural mediators gets out. We go to the pier, the people are examined by the USMA, and then they board the buses and are brought here.
20: Central to the operation is a respect for the humanity of the migrants.
23: We want all these people, when they enter here, to be treated equally, to feel treated with dignity and humanity, which, moreover, is our guiding principle.
20: After his visit in 2013, Pope Francis called for consecrated women to take root on Lampedusa. They would be a living bridge between the migrants coming ashore and the islanders who received them. That call was answered with enthusiasm.
24: It was something I'd long dreamed of, spending some time with migrants, and I've kept a close eye on what's happening around me, our founder, always said, I remember when I was a young nun, that we must sow, spread the civilization of love.
20: Though Lampedusa has faced its challenges and hurdles, one thing Pope Leo will find unchanged is an island ready to welcome whoever comes ashore. It has long been a gateway of hope that is rooted in our Blessed Mother.
0: They say that the island was also bombed during World War II, but the statue of the Madonna remained intact, and the people were not injured, so they were saved. That's why they named her Madonna di Porto Salvo, because she saved the island and she saved the people.
20: Pope Leo will spend several hours on the island, visiting the shoreline, meeting with migrants, and celebrating Mass alongside the image of Our Lady at Porto Salvo. A fitting tribute to the people of Lampedusa, the migrants they welcome, and Our Blessed Mother, in whom they find protection and hope. In Rome, Brian Schumacher, EWTN News Nightly.
1: This weekend, don't miss Cabrini, the remarkable true story of St. Francis Cabrini's mission to care for the vulnerable and spread hope. It airs this Sunday at 2 p.m. Eastern right here on EWTN. We're happy to welcome to the show Rod Barr, the screenwriter of the film Cabrini. Rod, thanks so much for coming on.
2: My pleasure. Thanks for having me.
1: What were some of the elements that first convinced you that St. Francis Cabrini's life could work as a feature film, and how did you begin your research?
2: Well, it's interesting. At first, I was not convinced that there was a movie there because I had actually never heard of Mother Cabrini. So my first impression was a movie about a nun, a movie about a saint. It's going to be difficult to make something interesting. And then I started reading about her, and I realized, wow, she is a dynamo, a powerhouse, one of the most interesting characters, women, that America or Italy has produced in the last 200 years. And I discovered, really, to my astonishment, that she had all of the saintly and nun qualities that we expect, but she was also one of the great entrepreneurs of her century, a businesswoman, an absolute dynamo of a person. So once I discovered that, I realized, okay, there's not only a movie, but a really good movie here, because there's unexpected and unexplored territory.
1: In addition to her dedication to the Lord, she was a humanitarian, and as you mentioned, truly a visionary. Now, her life was filled with extraordinary events. How did you decide which moments were essential to include in the film?
2: Well, that's how I would almost define the work of a screenwriter, is to figure out what in this vast life, because she had so many amazing experiences, what in that massive amount of material is going to sort of create the landmarks that a movie needs. And so one of the main ones that I first discovered, and I only discovered it by being in Italy at her mother house and overhearing a conversation that one of the nuns was having. She said, oh, then there was the time that Mother Cabrini burst into the Italian Senate and commanded the attention of all the men in the chamber and gave them such a rousing speech about the plight of the immigrant in New York and in America, that they changed Italian policy. And that was not in any book that I had ever read, which is another very interesting sort of thing. But once I heard that she had done such a thing, it's like, that's a movie moment. A woman who's uninvited, not allowed to be in the chamber, bursts in and commands the attention of all the men. That's a movie.
1: A massive undertaking to tell all of that and translate it to the big screen. Rod Barr, you did a great job, and thanks so much for telling us more about the film.
2: Thank you for having me. Pleasure.
1: Catholics in America will soon get a special treat from the Holy Father. Pope Leo will deliver a video message at the conclusion of the 2026 National Eucharistic Pilgrimage. It will be shown on Sunday, July 5th at the opening of the closing Mass and Eucharistic procession in Philadelphia. Thousands of pilgrims are expected to gather there after a six-week journey across the eastern U.S. The Mass and the Pope's message will be broadcast live on EWTN and live-streamed on EWTN's YouTube channel and EWTN Plus. Again, that's this Sunday, July 5th. We thank you for watching tonight. Remember, you can follow us on social media, Facebook, X, YouTube, and Instagram at EWTN News Nightly. I'm Veronica Dudo. Good night and God bless.
3: I had the worst 20 minutes of my life when we were camping and I lost my son, Joey. He was 4. He had wandered into the woods, got disoriented, and sat down amidst the trees. My whole family was screaming his name, but he was too scared to respond, too scared to move. I ran to the pond near our camp. I thought he must have drowned. I had no idea where else he could have been. So I was knee-deep in this water, and as I looked for his body, a prayer exploded from my heart. It wasn't premeditated. It just came out of who I am as a dad, which is a little echo of who God is as my father. God, you've done so much good for me. You've given me a great life. You've given me so many blessings. Take it all back and give me my son. Thankfully, we found Joey, and God didn't take my life in exchange. But in that moment, he gave me the smallest glimpse of his love for you and me. Somehow, on the scales of a father's love, one child outweighs everything. And when we wander into the forest of sin, God isn't looking down from heaven saying, I knew you'd do that. Go ahead. Be lost. Destroy yourself. No. Every time he's saying, take everything. Take my life. I'll be your food in the Eucharist. I'll be waiting for you in confession. I just want my son. I just want my daughter to come home. This is Chris Stefanik from RealLifeCatholic.com on EWTN Radio.
4: Welcome back to the Word on Fire show. I'm Matthew Petrusik, Senior Director of the Word on Fire Institute and the host of the Word on Fire show. Thank you for joining us. Bishop Barron has long defended religious freedom as a universal human right. As part of his ongoing advocacy, which includes a new book on how to confront persecution against Christians, he has recently completed serving on a presidential religious liberty commission charged with ensuring that people of all faiths can participate fully in society without fear of violence or unjust discrimination. One of the few Catholic ecclesial voices on the commission, his work addressed multiple abiding and practical questions. Here to address these questions and to discuss his experience serving on the presidential commission is Bishop Robert Barron. Welcome back to the studio, Bishop.
5: Thanks, Matt. Always good to be with you.
4: So today we're discussing your work on the Presidential Religious Liberty Commission.
5: Yeah.
4: As your term is drawing to a close. Mm-hmm. We'll look at some both conceptual and practical questions related to your work there. But before we do, tell us a little bit about how this opportunity actually came about. It's not something you were looking for.
5: No, it was a complete surprise. I get a call out of the blue from actually someone at the USCCB, the Bishops Conference, and they said, the White House is looking for your number. I said, well, I really did. I was flabbergasted. Like, what does the White House want? I thought I was in trouble. And so it turned out they wanted to reach out to me about this prospect, you know. And once I heard it, I thought, well, why would I say no? I mean, here's an opportunity to be around the table when public policy is being formed in regard to a very important matter. So the bishops of our country for the past, 25, 30 years have made this a high priority, religious liberty. So, you know, I thought as an American and being given the opportunity to bring Catholic teaching to bear, I mean, why would you say no? And that was pretty much my attitude.
4: What other kinds of members were on the commission?
5: It was an interesting mix of people. You had some very legal types, people who have argued these cases before the Supreme Court. You had religious leaders, so myself and Cardinal Dolan was on it. You had someone like Ryan Anderson, who's the head of the Ethics and Public Policy Center, which mm-hmm. is a major Catholic think tank. You had cultural figures like Dr. Phil was on it, the famous Dr. Phil, who was actually very good, I thought, very bright and contributed, I think, quite well. Eric Metaxas is on it. Eric is a well-known biographer of Bonhoeffer and a kind of a public commentator, various things. So it was a mix of people from different walks of life and, you know, but all of us having some real relationship to this matter of religious liberty.
4: And what was the basic structure of your committee work? And especially what did you do when you had to travel to D.C. pretty frequently?
5: I did.
4: What did you do while you were there?
5: Yeah, more than I expected. It was roughly once a month we met between last June and now we're just ending as we record these words. It's like mid-May. The way it worked was we gathered typically at the Museum of the Bible in Washington, which is just right off the mall. And the reason for that, I discovered, was they have a little theater that seats about maybe 300 or 400 people. And we were up on a stage. Now, I didn't really imagine it that way. I thought we'd meet in a room, just the 12 of us, and we would discuss matters. But no, it's a public event. Mm-hmm. So we were arranged usually on two tables facing each other on the stage. And then the theater is filled with viewers who are taking the whole thing in. Plus, the press was there. I think every time the press is pretty well represented. The president came once in September, and the press were there in great numbers then. But it was a public hearing, is a way to think about it. And then we brought in what we call witnesses. So people, let's say that you might have scholars talking about religious liberty and the founding fathers, religious liberty and the jurisprudential tradition, etc. We also had people who were in the military and who were in healthcare and in education and were witnessing two ways religious liberty is being threatened in those environments. The one on education, that's the one the president came to. We had kids themselves. We had little kids, grade school, high school, and university students, all talking about ways that their religious liberty was threatened. So it was an interesting variety of people, some high academic types, some very serious legal types, and then also ordinary people who were kind of wrestling with this issue.
4: Could those who are watching, the public, could they ask questions?
5: Not the public, but we could. So then the witnesses would speak, and they were, I must say, excellent, almost to a person. They were really good, interesting, well-prepared statements. And then we would interrogate them. So after each, maybe you'd have three would speak. And then the chairman, a good guy named Dan Patrick, he's the lieutenant governor of Texas, and he's the chair of the committee. He would say, all right, everybody, what's on your mind? And then we would signal we wanted to speak, and we could ask a question, make a comment, and then we would talk among ourselves too, but all, you know, in the full glare of the audience. So it was a public happening. And it was just a lively, you know, conversation.
4: We'll get into more of the particulars of the work that you did in just a moment, sort of pulling back to get some more of the conceptual questions. One question that's come up frequently is, how does your role as a bishop, not only of the Catholic Church, but of the Diocese of Winona-Rochester, whose primary charge is caring for his flock here, how did you understand your work serving on a federal commission, very closely related to the government, of course.
5: Yeah, and I didn't see them as in conflict because, see, somebody would say to me, oh, now that you're a member of the Trump administration, I say, no, I'm not a member of the Trump administration.
4: Right.
5: Someone in the Trump administration is someone who's charged with implementing the policies of Donald Trump. That's, you know, the cabinet members and so on. We're on the other side of the ledger, if you want. We're there to help formulate policy, to make recommendations to the president. Here's something you might do in terms of legislation or executive order. So we're not implementing the decisions. We're trying to shape the decisions. So what was my role? I thought to bring the Catholic perspective to bear. Mm-hmm. See, I never felt any pressure, like I've got to conform to something. No, I'm here as a Catholic bishop, and my job is to raise questions and make comments that are congruent with the Catholic tradition and are using that tradition to inform this process. If someone disagrees with me, that's fine. That's their prerogative. We're going to formulate a final report to the president. He can take it or leave it. He can say, I don't like this. I like every bit of it. I like some of it. You know, so I never felt a compulsion like I had to say things in a certain way or I better be careful about. Never. I felt I'm going to speak my mind as a Catholic bishop. Also, I'm an American citizen.
4: Yeah.
5: And the president of the United States invited me to be on this commission. All right. And I saw no contradiction between my being a Catholic bishop and an American citizen and never felt pressure from either side. Again, taking Hesburgh as my model, who did this, you know, with great aplomb, I tried to do it in the same way.
4: You know, there's some who argue, especially from a secular perspective, that it's okay for, quote unquote, religious people to serve on bodies like this, but they must leave their religion at the door. How do you respond to that kind of
5: thing? Well, that's repugnant to America. I guess repugnant to the First Amendment. I mean, the free exercise of religion. And that means it's not just a matter of private worship or I'm something I whisper to my co-religionists, but it's something I can exercise in the public forum. That's a good example of it. I mean, so I can bring my perspective to bear in a public debate. I'm not imposing my religion. I'm not using the secular arm, you know, to compel people to see things my way. But I'm entering into the public debate precisely as a Catholic. Mm-hmm. And as an American, and I think there's no contradiction there.
4: Let's get some more clarity on what defines religious freedom, because it can be kind of an unwieldy concept, so it needs some clarity. Where does it, from a specifically Catholic perspective, we could perhaps even say a natural law perspective, where does it emanate from morally and perhaps we could even say anthropologically as well?
5: Human dignity, I think. And that's why it's interesting, Matt, that coming out of the specificity of my religious tradition, so as a biblically shaped Catholic Christian, I believe in the intrinsic dignity of the individual made in God's image and likeness. Well, part of that dignity is that what is most precious to me, what's in the treasure house of my conscience, should never be coerced, that there should never be some external coercion imposed upon my convictions in regard to the deepest and most precious things in life. So your religion is, your relationship to God. Mm-hmm. There should be no coercion of that inner sanctum of the conscience. So that's where it comes from. It's a paradox in a way. It's precisely as a biblically formed Catholic that I hold to the principle of religious liberty.
4: Right.
5: And I think that's exactly what was in the mind of the vast majority of the founders of our country, is they didn't see a contradiction. They saw it coming up out of their Christian convictions. I say it's a paradox because it's your Christianity that's preventing you from imposing your Christianity on somebody. It's your very Christian convictions that tell you you've got to respect the religious liberty of everybody else. Now, can and should we have lively religious debate? Yes, yes. And my job as a Catholic, I want to bring Christ to everybody. Mm-hmm. I want to bring the fullness of Christ, which to my mind means becoming a Catholic Christian. Fine. But I can't do it in a way that is now coercing or using the secular arm to coerce people. That's where religious liberty comes from.
4: I play a devil's advocate here. Some may, again, argue from a more secular perspective, may hear that framing of religious liberty and say, yes, absolutely. And what that means is that religion has to do with the conscience. It has to do with your interior life. And please feel free to have these debates, but all outside of the public sphere. So how do we frame the religious liberty in such a way so that it's understood as having a place in public life as well?
5: Well, because what goes on in your conscience now will manifest itself publicly. So you say, here's what I've come to in conscience, and the Constitution gives me the right to the free exercise of my religion. So these are my convictions. You can't coerce me in that regard, and you can't compel me to privatize what my conscience has dictated mm-hmm. to me. You know, now, as long as I'm not being aggressive to you, I'm not trying to impose myself on you, but I can freely exercise my religion. See, I think that's the part of the First Amendment we tend to overlook, the free exercise clause, right? Or we underplay that, or we turn that into privatize the right to worship as you choose. No, exercise. It's out in space. That's where I exercise my religion. And so there's got to be freedom in that arena.
4: You've often described religious freedom as a first freedom,
5: yeah.
4: In the sense it's a foundational freedom for other freedoms. Say a little bit more about how it plays that role.
5: Yes, I think for two reasons. One is in our constitutional framework, the First Amendment talks about religious liberty. It's the first liberty guaranteed by the Constitution. So just kind of in a chronological sense. But also I'm following John Paul II here, that it's the most basic of the freedoms. It's the most basic of the rights because it is so precious to us. It's what's most elevated and what's of primary concern to me. Mm-hmm. And so all the other liberties and rights flow from it in a way. They're related to it as periphery to center. So that if religious liberty is compromised, the other ones are close behind. And I think that's been demonstrated over
4: right.
5: and over
4: yeah.
5: again. In fact, in the totalitarianisms, certainly of the last century, what was their opening move? Go after religion.
4: Right.
5: And they knew what they were doing. Karl Marx says the first critique is the critique of religion. Before you get to the critique of politics or economics or culture, you get to religion. And the great dictators knew that. The great totalitarians knew that. You first have to restrict religious liberty. The other ones will follow.
4: You've touched on what might limit religious freedom in terms of aggressivity or certainly violence. But say a little bit more in terms of its conceptual framing, how we can define religious liberty in such a way so that one religion's exercise of its liberty isn't going to infringe
5: yeah.
4: upon other religions or on those
5: right.
4: who claim no religion at all.
5: No, and that's the great test case in a way. Like, let's say, you know, my religion, my conscience dictates that it's okay to abuse children.
4: Yeah, right.
5: or let's say, and these are real examples, to sacrifice an animal, or, you know, let's say my religious convictions are leading me to do morally repugnant things. Well, no, there's a moral limit on it. And I would say as a Catholic, it's the limit provided by the natural law, that there's a consensus around certain moral behaviors that are prohibited by the natural law. Mm-hmm. But then see, now as an American, let's say my religion says that you shouldn't have any rights. My religion dictates that you don't have a right to vote. You don't have a right to free assembly. My religion says you don't have a right to religious liberty. Well, being an American now precludes that possibility. So there are restrictions kind of inherent to both the moral system and the political system that keep it from running, you know, rampant or going berserk. Like I've got some completely unlimited, you know, religious liberty. No, it's hemmed in both morally and politically.
4: And given religious freedom defined in this way, what role does the government have not only in respecting it, but also protecting it?
5: Yeah, well, I think that's the operative word. The government there, you know, the Congress should make no law prohibiting the free exercise of religion. So first of all, it's like, you know, do no harm. Like Congress can't make a law that is going to set limits to my religious liberty. So there's a negative thing. But I think, yes, to protect it. I'll give you an example. This happened early on in our time. The state of Washington was proposing a bill that would require Catholic priests to break the seal of confession in matters of child sex abuse, right? And, you know, motivated by the very good desire to eradicate child sex abuse, but they were grossly overreacting to say that a Catholic priest is obligated to break the seal of confession, so that the option for a priest would be either excommunication or imprisonment, right? So I and many others raised our voices to say this is a gross violation of the free exercise of religion. And happily, a judge intervened, you know, to circumvent that. But the government should be vigilant in that regard, that it does not allow for these violations of religious liberty. It protects it. And then it the Constitution itself guarantees that Congress shall make no law that would set restrictions to the free exercise of religion.
4: You've already touched on this, but you know, so often religious liberty, especially in American context, is framed incorrectly, but still framed as the separation of church and state. That there's this, this bright line, which, is, as you pointed out, does not appear in the Constitution. But again, at this more theoretical level, is it even possible to have a Constitution, to have governing principles, to have a moral foundation that's completely devoid of any kind of religious content?
5: Well, yeah, it depends on what level we're at. Like the 30,000 foot level, I would say no, because our very Declaration of Independence, Fulton Sheen had a great line I ran across recently. He said that the Declaration of Independence, our Declaration of Independence, is in fact a declaration of dependence upon God. So it is indeed independence from a corrupt English, you know, tyranny. But at the same time, it's a clear affirmation of our dependence upon God. We hold these truths to be self-evident, that all men are created equal and endowed by their creator with certain inalienable rights. Take God out of it, equality and rights, both evenness. And so the declaration itself is, if you want, religious. I mean, it's a clear affirmation of the role that God plays in guaranteeing equality, freedom, et cetera, and rights. So at that level, I would say, no, you can't really separate religion out. Now, what does the First Amendment say? It talks about, indeed, the free exercise, but also the anti-establishment clause. So Congress shall make no law regarding the establishment of religion. Good. That means I don't want the government determining here's the one religion that we're all going to, you know, get behind, and this is the government's going to foster this religion, not the other ones. I love that. I mean, because I don't want the government involved in propping up one religion or another. That would involve, in fact, the violation of religious liberty. You know, so that's the separation, if you want. No, we don't want a system that they were rebelling against. You know, the English system where there was an official state-sponsored religion. I'm glad the Founding Fathers said no to that. That's a legitimate separation, if you want. The problem is, as everyone points out, the famous Jeffersonian line about, you know, the wall of separation. It's in a letter he wrote to a Baptist convention, right? It's not in the Declaration, not in the Constitution, not in the Federalist Papers. It's not in any of our founding documents. It's in a letter that Thomas Jefferson wrote. And again, even what he meant by that, we had a scholar come in to talk about it. There's a lot of ambiguity about what Jefferson himself meant by that. Mm-hmm. But even if you say Thomas Jefferson felt in this private letter there should be a wall of separation, to take that as a foundational statement of our position is absolutely problematic. Now, what happened in the jurisprudence and going to the Supreme Court level from, like, say, the mid-20th century up until fairly recent years is that principle took on exaggerated importance. Yeah. And it was stressed in such a way that we got ourselves into this mess whereby any presence of religion in any public setting is just a violation of the Constitution, and we have to do away with that, and we can't have anyone praying, and the Ten Commandments, and none of that. And see, but that's a gross overreading of a particular line from a letter written by one founding father, not something elemental to our Constitution or the Declaration of Independence. Mm-hmm. That's a big part of the problem. Now, I would say happily, the jurisprudence of the last 20 years or so has been reversing that. And we've been moving away from the Jeffersonian, you know, wall of separation and seeing, here's to my mind, I'm no great legal expert, but simply a fair reading of the First Amendment, that the two elements of it, you know, no establishment of religion, but also the free exercise. I think those two read together gives us a healthy environment, which, by the way, was kind of non-problematic for Americans up until the mid-20th century. Right. You look at the 19th century, even early 20th century, they didn't have these huge problems. But it was problematized in the mid-20th century, I think, because of a hyper-stress on the Jeffersonian line.
4: Well, let's now turn back to your work on the commission and especially identifying the major threats to religious freedom right now.
5: Yeah.
4: Let's start at the sort of the higher cultural level. What kinds of ideas are circulating in society and the culture right now that are undermining religious freedom?
5: You know, if there's one thing, Matt, that I would like, I hope, to be remembered for in this commission is a point that I kept making. I made it the very first meeting. I made it the last meeting when I was summing things up. I made it a lot during the sessions. Is that the principal threat to religious liberty in our country is what I've called the culture of self-invention. Mm-hmm. That there's a kind of alternate religious view, by which I mean a really overarching grand view of the whole, which says something like, there is no God, there are no objective values, it's all a matter of my choice, it's a valorization of freedom. Think of Casey versus Planned Parenthood, 1992, the way they formulated that principle. Right. It belongs to the very nature of freedom to determine the meaning of the universe. I mean, all this nonsense. But I think what's happened is that philosophy has worked its way into our institutions and into our minds. I've argued for years it's the default position of most teenagers in America, but it's also expressed institutionally all over the place. That, don't be imposing values on me. I don't know. That's your opinion. It's not my opinion. It's all up to me to decide. Well, that philosophy, call it what you want. I've called it wokeism. If you don't like that term, I don't care what you call it. It's born of European critical theory. It's got all kinds of different tangled, unhappy roots. But that philosophy, I think, is the greatest threat to religious liberty because its advocates correctly intuit that the principal enemy of that is religion. Because mm-hmm. the religions that believe in God, they believe in objective values, they believe in a stable human nature. See, once all that's in place, the woke philosophy is going to give way.
4: Right.
5: So that's the war as I read it. It's being fought in universities, although they largely won at the university level, I think. But it's being fought institutionally. It's being fought personally. And in my judgment, that's the greatest threat to religious liberty.
4: About the institutional level right now, are the threats emanating from corporations, healthcare, public education, higher education, government, all the above?
5: All the above. Oh. No, I think so. And, you know, in the course of the year, we had sessions on healthcare, sessions on education. We had a session on the military that was an eye-opener for me. I hadn't thought that deeply about the military. But it's the wokest philosophy that's made its way into these institutions. You know, in education, we both, you know, come out of that world. And can you see the effects of it there? Where any attempt, I'm talking even about the grade school kids here in a way, to bring religion into that public conversation in the educational framework is met with enormous resistance. An appeal made to the Jeffersonian divide to say, no, that can't happen here. Healthcare, you know, it's that massive problem of conscience protection. There's all kinds of people in the healthcare world that, you know, their religious faith tells them this, you know, medical procedure is repugnant. Mm-hmm. Do they have the right to absent themselves from it, or are they being imposed upon by this, you know, philosophy of self-invention? So, yes, it does manifest itself in all kinds of particular ways, healthcare, education, military. But I think it's worked its way into most of our institutions.
4: What about the level of winning over public opinion or argument? One danger that I've come across is if you appeal to religious freedom in order to defend not participating in something. So say you're a doctor in a hospital and you say, yeah, I'm not going to participate in this abortive procedure or this gender reassignment surgery. Yeah. And it's because I'm appealing to my religious freedom. The danger is that you've now put what's an objectively immoral act into the category of kind of religious preference, or this is just something that's been privately revealed to me. So how do we position sort of the overall debate of religious freedom and giving individuals its protections without sort of retreating into the private space of revelation?
5: Yeah, I know what you mean there, but maybe it's a kind of expedient because, you know, what's happened, I go back to someone like John Courtney Murray, who felt that the natural law provided articles of peace, as he put it, that in a religiously divided country, at least we can all agree on these basic moral principles. But that's collapsed from his time. Mm, he's writing in the 1950s and still had confidence in something like a shared moral perspective. So that's collapsed. And so maybe the expedient of the moment is to appeal more in a religious language, even though, you know, as a Catholic, I'm not going to argue on specifically religious grounds against abortion or against euthanasia. I mean, I'm going to mount a natural law, philosophical argument that I hope would appeal across the board. I'm less confident than John Courtney Murray was that it'll work. I think of, you know, Stanley Hauerwas, the great Methodist theologian, and he never liked the natural law tradition. And he was before Congress, this was many years ago, and there was an abortion-related law under consideration. And they asked him for his opinion. You know, and he said, I'm against this law. And they said, well, why? Because Christians don't kill their children. And they said, well, I understand that, Professor, but, you know, can you mount a more general argument? And he said, no. That's my argument. Christians don't kill their children. So I mean, there's that. Just kind of a bold affirmation of the biblical perspective. Catholics have tended to move toward natural law. I think it's culturally less promising than it was, you know. Now we're now wading into a deeper waters and a kind of a wider conversation.
4: But if we can use religious freedom in order to
5: at least protect ourselves. Yeah, right. Yeah, that's right. I think that's, as I say, in a kind of an expedient.
4: Mm-hmm. And finally, before turning to our listener question, Bishop, as the founder of Word on Fire, what relationship do you see between protecting religious freedom and evangelization?
5: Well, yeah, that's a good point, that we've got to have the freedom to evangelize. And if you start seeing evangelization in the public sphere as somehow it's imposing your religion, it's a threat to others. No, we have to have the right. Jesus gives us the command to declare to all nations. And so having the right to do that politically is very important for Christians. God knows over the centuries, there have been lots of limitations on it. Look around the world today. There are many countries where you cannot in any way evangelize. So that's something we got to keep our eyes on. A point I made a lot, and one reason I think our committee should continue in some form, I think, is religious liberty around the world is a major concern. And that's one of the faces of it, is the prohibition against evangelization. Thank God, you know, in this country, we have the right to evangelize, not to proselytize in some aggressive way, not to be imposing my faith, but the right to declare it publicly, you know, and to invite an argument about it. Thank God we have that right in our country. That's something our founding fathers saw, and we should celebrate it.
4: Well, we're out of time, Bishop. Thank you. Another great conversation.
5: Yeah, thanks, Matt. Always a pleasure.
4: That does it for us today. Thanks for joining us on the Word on Fire show. 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
4: Catechism in a Year is produced and funded by Ascension and distributed on radio through a partnership with Spoke Street Media. The catechism used is the Ascension edition of the catechism, which includes the Foundations of Faith approach. You can follow along in any recent version of the catechism of the Catholic Church. A reading plan and all Catechism in a Year episodes can be found at ascensionpress.com/CIY or on the Ascension app. Yesterday we talked about the signs of bread and wine in the Old Testament as they relate to the institution of the Eucharist. Today we'll look at Jesus' command to do this in memory of me, and where we can see that the early church had the same mass structure and understanding of the Eucharist that we have today.
0: Hi, my name is Father Mike Schmitz, and you're listening to the Catechism in a Year, where we encounter God's plan of sheer goodness for us, revealed in Scripture, and passed down through the tradition of the Catholic faith. The Catechism in a Year is provided by Ascension, who produced and funded this program. In 365 days, we'll read through the Catechism of the Catholic Church, discovering our identity in God's family as we journey together toward our heavenly home. This is day 183. We're reading paragraphs 1341 to 1347. We are continuing to talk about the great gift, the great sacrament of the Eucharist, and the fact that Jesus has given us this to do in memory of him. That's what we're talking about, that Jesus has commanded us to repeat his words and actions until he comes, which is not only ask us to remember what Jesus did, but to do it, to participate in it. And that is what we're talking about today. In fact, we're also going to talk about the fact that this is so cool. There's this extended kind of, I don't want to say quote. That quote is too kind of a small of a word. It's a citation. It's a citation. That's what it is. It is a clip from a letter written by St. Justin Martyr. And St. Justin was writing to the pagan emperor Antoninus Pius around the year 155, explaining what Christians did, explaining how Christians worship. And this is 155, so pretty early on in the Christian life. And St. Justin Martyr is describing, okay, if you want to know, you're an outsider. What do we believe? What are we doing when we come together and worship? This is what we're doing. And that's going to be clutch, as the kids said back in the day, maybe in the 80s, something like that. It's going to be pretty important for us to understand this in order to know what's happening at the Mass now, 2,000 years later. The same thing, the same mystery, the same participation in the most amazing gift that God's ever given us. So to prepare our hearts and minds for this, let's say a prayer. Father in heaven, we give you praise and thanks. We ask you in the name of your son, Jesus Christ, receive our thanks, receive our praise. Help us to receive you. Help us to receive your son's gift, the gift of your son himself in the Eucharist, body, blood, soul, and divinity at every Mass we ever attend. Help us to participate in the worship of you, Father, as we continue to offer up the great sacrifice, once for all sacrifice of your son to you in the power of the Holy Spirit. That's given to us to participate in an unbloody way at every single Mass. Lord God, help us to put our whole heart, mind, soul, and strength into worship of you so that we can love you with our whole heart, mind, soul, and strength. For you are love, and you are God. It all comes from you. It all goes back to you. You are all in all. May you be praised forever, Father. We make this prayer in Jesus' name, in the name of the Father, and of the Son, and of the Holy Spirit. Amen. It is day 183. We are reading paragraphs 1341 to 1347. Do this in memory of me. The command of Jesus to repeat his actions and words until he comes does not only ask us to remember Jesus and what he did. It is directed at the liturgical celebration by the apostles and their successors of the memorial of Christ, of his life, of his death, of his resurrection, and of his intercession in the presence of the Father. From the beginning, the church has been faithful to the Lord's command. Of the church of Jerusalem, it is written in the Acts of the Apostles, They devoted themselves to the apostles' teaching and fellowship, to the breaking of bread and the prayers. Day by day, attending the temple together and breaking bread in their homes, they partook of food with glad and generous hearts. It was, above all, on the first day of the week, Sunday, the day of Jesus' resurrection, that the Christians met to break bread. From that time on, down to our own day, the celebration of the Eucharist has been continued so that today we encounter it everywhere in the church with the same fundamental structure. It remains the center of the church's life. Thus, from celebration to celebration, as they proclaim the paschal mystery of Jesus until he comes, the pilgrim people of God advances, following the narrow way of the cross, toward the heavenly banquet, when all the elect will be seated at the table of the kingdom. The liturgical celebration of the Eucharist, the Mass of all ages. As early as the 2nd century, we have the witness of St. Justin Martyr for the basic lines of the order of the Eucharistic celebration. They have stayed the same until our own day for all the great liturgical families. St. Justin wrote to the pagan emperor Antoninus Pius, who reigned from 138 to 161, around the year 155, explaining what Christians did. He wrote, "On the day we call the day of the sun, all who dwell in the city or country gather in the same place. The memoirs of the apostles and the writings of the prophets are read as much as time permits. When the reader has finished, he who presides over those gathered admonishes and challenges them to imitate these beautiful things. Then we all rise together and offer prayers for ourselves and for all others, wherever they may be, so that we may be found righteous by our life and actions and faithful to the commandments, so as to obtain eternal salvation. When the prayers are concluded, we exchange the kiss. Then someone brings bread and a cup of water and wine mixed together to him who presides over the brethren. He takes them and offers praise and glory to the Father of the universe through the name of the Son and of the Holy Spirit, and for a considerable time he gives thanks, in Greek, Eucharistein, that we have been judged worthy of these gifts. When he has concluded the prayers and thanksgivings, all present give voice to an acclamation by saying, Amen. When he who presides has given thanks and the people have responded, those whom we call deacons give to those present the Eucharisted bread, wine and water, and take them to those who are absent. The liturgy of the Eucharist unfolds according to a fundamental structure which has been preserved throughout the centuries down to our own day. It displays two great parts that form a fundamental unity: the gathering, the liturgy of the word, with readings, homily, and general intercessions. The liturgy of the Eucharist, with the presentation of the bread and wine, the consecratory thanksgiving, and communion. The liturgy of the word and the liturgy of the Eucharist together form one single act of worship. The Eucharistic table set for us is the table both of the word of God and of the body of the Lord. Is this not the same movement as the paschal meal of the risen Jesus with his disciples? Walking with them, he explained the scriptures to them. Sitting with them at table, he took bread, blessed and broke it, and gave it to them. All right, there we have it, paragraphs 1341 to 1347, as we have this recognition that Jesus had told us to do this in memory of him. We're not just repeating his actions and words. We're not just remembering what Jesus did. We are participating in his actions. And this is so incredibly critical. And this started from the very, very beginning. Paragraph 1342 highlights Acts chapter 2, verse 42 is, I would say, mission critical, because what it highlights is the fact that this is the marker of those disciples of Jesus. From the very beginning, the disciples of Jesus devoted themselves. They devoted their lives to these four things. It says here, to the teaching of the apostles, to the fellowship of the communal life, to the breaking of the bread, and to the prayers. Those four things: apostles' teaching, the fellowship, the breaking of the bread, and prayers. Now, those four markers are markers of what it is to be a disciple of Jesus, what it is to be a Christian. From the very beginning. So with the apostles' teaching, that's what we've been doing, right? We've been focusing on the apostles' teaching. Great job. Secondly, the fellowship or the communal life. They've been taking care of each other and also taking care of the people around them who are in need. Widows, orphans, that's our call too as Christians. Our call is to take care of those around us who are in need. So our motto is see a need, fill a need. That's what it is to be a Christian. Third, the breaking of the bread. And that is code from the very beginning. To break bread is code for the Eucharist. This is so critical that we understand this. From the very beginning, breaking the bread is not just having a meal. It is the Eucharist. And lastly, the prayer life. So these are the markers of every person who's called to be a disciple of Jesus. We're called to devote ourselves to the apostles' teaching, right? The magisterium, the teaching of the church, the communal life, taking care of those around us, taking care of our own families, taking care of our parish, taking care of those people around us who are in need, the breaking of the bread, devoted to the Eucharist, to the Mass, and to the prayer life. These four things. I love the fact that it says here, they devoted their lives to these things. That being a Christian is not simply a, being part of a club, right? It's not, this is kind of the group I go to. This is my Tuesday group. This is my Sunday group. Being a Christian means I devote my life to these four things. The apostles' teaching, the communal life, taking care of those around me, the breaking of the bread, the Mass, and the prayers. It's so, so important. And we do this until the Lord comes. This is important because sometimes people will say, well, so the Sabbath is a Saturday. You guys meet on Sunday. How did that shift? Well, I think we talked about this before. The primary, maybe the only reason, is because Jesus rose from the dead on Sunday. And so this becomes the Lord's day. This is his day, the day he triumphed over the grave and appeared to his apostles. And this is so critical. So we celebrate on the first day of the week, Sunday, the day of the Lord's resurrection. That's when Christians would meet to participate in the Eucharist. This extended quote, this clip, as we said, the citation of a Saint Justin martyr to the pagan emperor is not only valuable, I think it's invaluable, as they would say, because it shows from the very beginning in the second century, the year 155, that if you've ever been to Mass, he just described the Mass you've been to. But this is from 155. So sometimes people will think that Catholics, you kind of, you know, what you guys do at Mass, this is kind of a, you know, medieval invention, or this is kind of a, has been twisted over time. And the reality, of course, is that in every one of the rites of the Catholic Church, they follow the same structure that St. Justin is describing. They were living from the very, very beginning. Now, Justin goes on to describe what it is we believe that we're doing when it comes to the Eucharist. In fact, in his first apology, right, his first defense, he writes this. He writes, "This food we call the Eucharist, of which no one is allowed to partake except the one who believes that the things we teach are true and has received the washing for forgiveness of sins and for rebirth, and who lives as Christ handed down to us, for we do not receive these things as common bread or common drink, but as Jesus Christ, our Savior, being incarnate by God's word, took flesh and blood for our salvation, so also we have been taught that the food consecrated by the word of prayer, which comes from him, from which our flesh and blood are nourished by transformation, is the flesh and blood of that incarnate Jesus." That's a long quote, but it is worth noting. Couple things here. Justin Martyr is giving us the structure, right, of the Mass. So we have, you know, kind of written down evidence that this is the tradition of the church given to the from the very beginning. But also, he states in his first apology, "The food we call the Eucharist, of which no one is allowed to partake except the one who believes the things we teach are true, has received the washing for forgiveness of sins and for rebirth, and who lives as Christ handed down to us." We recognize that, you know, sometimes people think like, well, as an expression of solidarity, as an expression of hospitality, you just offer the Eucharist to anyone who wants it. Now, obviously, God's gift of salvation, God's gift of himself is for anyone who asks. But from the very beginning, there have always been some conditions. There's got to be initiation. There's got to be, you have to believe what we've been believing. We have to believe what we believe and have to be united. And this is so, so critical for us to understand that, yes, Jesus Christ died for all. He's given his Eucharist himself for all. And yet, we don't believe that this is just ordinary food. We believe that, even as Justin said, he says, we believe that this truly is the flesh and blood of that incarnate Jesus. And so if someone doesn't believe that, or they're not united to the church, or not living as Christ taught us, for them to receive the body and blood of Christ is to be in danger of receiving condemnation on themselves. This is what St. Paul writes in his letter to the Corinthians. And so it's not cruel for the church to say that, no, you have to be in union with the church to receive Holy Communion. Again, that goes all the way back to the year 155. It's not cruel. It's not excessive. It's actually, I believe, an act of love. Justin goes on to say, as I just said, that we do not receive these things as common bread or common drink, but as Jesus Christ, our Savior, being incarnate by God's word, took flesh and blood for our salvation. So also we have been taught that the food consecrated by the word of prayer, which comes from him, from which our flesh and blood are being nourished by transformation, is the flesh and blood of that incarnate Jesus, which is what a gift. That's all I can say. All I can say is what a gift. And so we have two parts of the one liturgy, right? The liturgy of the word, where we have the gathering, the proclamation of God's word, explanation of that, intercessions, and then the liturgy of the Eucharist, where we bring the bread and wine, and we have consecration and Holy Communion. Those two parts of the liturgy of the word and the liturgy of the Eucharist, form one single liturgy, one single act of worship. And that's, we get to participate all the time. And I love this. At the end of Luke's gospel, they have the disciples on the road to Emmaus, right? They are downcast. This is the first day of the week. This is Easter Sunday. And Cleopas and his companion are walking 7 miles from Jerusalem to Emmaus. And Jesus appears to them, although they don't recognize him. So what are you talking about? And they said, don't you know the things that happened to Jesus the Nazarene? We had hoped that he would be the one to redeem Israel. And then Jesus points out, did you not know Messiah had to suffer all these things to enter into his glory? And then beginning with Moses and all the prophets, he revealed to them all that spoke of him in the scriptures. So that's the liturgy of the word, right? The proclamation of the word, explanation. They get to where they were going. They invite him inside, and then he took bread, blessed, and broke it. And their eyes are open, and they recognized him in the breaking of the bread. So the liturgy of the Eucharist. And so in the road to Emmaus, that story, you have the liturgy of the word and the liturgy of the Eucharist. And that's, as we say in Minnesota, pretty neat. So here we are today, you guys. Day 183. You know what this is? You just made it past halfway. Because here we are at the end of day 183. You made it past halfway, unless I'm bad at math, which I am, but I think this is it. I think this is the day. So congratulations, you guys. Well done. I'm praying for you. Please pray for me. My name is Father Mike. I cannot wait to see you tomorrow. God bless.
4: That was day 183 of Catechism in a Year with Father Mike Schmitz. And now we'd like to share audio from a video called The Truth Is You're Spiritually Burnt and Want to Quit, with Father Mike from the Ascension Presents YouTube channel.
0: Hi, my name is Father Mike Schmitz, and this is Ascension Presents. Someone asked me the other day, they wrote to me and they said that they're just tired. They said that when it comes to serving, when it comes to praying, when it comes to all the things that they're doing as a good Christian or as a good Catholic, they're just exhausted. That they said in their parish, they are part of the choir, they serve the youth, they serve the meals, right? They serve the breakfast, they work Bible studies or Sunday school. And then when it comes to prayer, they have their rosary, they have their chaplet, they have their daily mass readings, they listen to the Bible in a year, they do all the things. And they said, I'm just tired. And I don't know what to do. I want to just quit all of it. I'm tired, I don't know what to do, I want to quit all of it. And I would say, that is great. Why do I say that's great? One is because you're admitting the truth. And the truth is, you can't do it all. The truth is, you're tired. The truth is, there's something in you that wants to quit. Now, why do I say that's good? I say it's good because too often we deceive ourselves, right? Too often we tell ourselves, no, I should be happy to do these things. I should be overjoyed to pray like this. I should be grateful. And yeah, to some degree, that's not incorrect. That's true. But to admit the truth that I'm tired, to admit the truth that I'm frustrated, to admit the truth that I want to quit all of it is so very good. But here's my invitation. Don't quit all of it. So we have a bishop up here in the Diocese of Duluth. I'm so grateful for him. At one point when he first became our bishop, within less than a year, he said he looked around the diocese and he found a lot of great things happening. But he found that his priests and the parishes and a lot of different people who are serving were maybe doing a little too much. And so he said, we have to ask some questions about ourselves. He said, what are the questions we have to do? Is what is God calling us to start? What kind of ministries, what kind of outreach, what kind of building up the community is God calling us to start? So what are the good things that God is calling us to continue to do? But he said, before both of those two questions, what's God calling us to start and what's God calling us to continue to do? He said, we have to also ask and answer the question, where is God calling us to stop? This is so important. Where is God calling you, not just to continue, not just to start, but where is he calling you to stop? I think so many of us, we find ourselves in this place of exhaustion because we just added thing upon thing. We just added more prayers upon prayers. We don't know how to say no to people when they ask for our help. We don't know how to say no when people ask us to serve. And yet, you have permission to say no. You have permission to stop. Now, here's the thing. I think we can only do that wisely, and we can only do that well if we remember our worth. Here's what I mean again. A lot of times we take our worth from our work. A lot of times we take our value from what we have to offer. And yes, maybe that's true on a team or at your place of employment. Yet your value might be how, what kind of asset are you to the team, or what kind of value do you bring to the company? That's no problem. That's kind of how life works. But when it comes to the Lord, your worth doesn't come from your work. Especially, I find so many Christians, so many Catholics who might actually, they tie up their value with their mission. And they say, if I have a bigger mission, then I have a bigger value. And if I have more success, more fruit in my mission, I have more worth. That is entirely backwards. In fact, there's this thing, we might have talked about this before. Three letters, three words. R-I-M. Relationship, identity, mission. So I know where I can stop, I know where I can start, and I know where I can keep going, as long as I keep this R-I-M in order. That first comes first is relationship. That you have been brought into a relationship with God the Father through His Son and the power of the Holy Spirit. Basically, because of your baptism, you have access to the Father's heart. And the most important thing about you and about me is that we've been brought into a relationship, into covenant with the Lord through baptism. The most important thing, and I think about this, you know, St. Paul talks about this so powerfully. We did nothing to deserve this. This is God's free gift. Romans chapter 5, he says that God proves his love for us and that while we were still sinners, Christ died for us. How much more then now that we're in relationship? And it goes on to say, okay, I'm just so excited about this. But the number one thing, the first thing is our relationship. You've been brought into relationship with the Father. The second thing, the I, is identity. So it's our relationship that gives us our identity. So most of us, flip it around, it's our work that gives us our identity. It's our mission that gives us our identity. Even as priests, religious sisters and brothers, as people who work in parishes, as people who are missionaries, as your average Catholic, we can sometimes take our identity from our mission. But this teaches the opposite. It's our relationship with the Father that gives us our identity. And your deepest identity is you are a beloved child of God. If you've been baptized, you've been brought into a relationship with Him, but you've been changed, you've been made new, right? You're a new creation. St. Paul talks about this. Jesus talks about this in John chapter 3, like you've been born again by water and the Spirit. You are now a beloved child of God. That's your deepest identity. So first thing, the relationship brings about your identity. So before you do anything, I think about this so often. In the beginning of Jesus' ministry, what happens? He goes to the Jordan River. Before he's done any miracles that we know about, before he's taught anything, he gets baptized by John in the Jordan. And what does the Father say? This is my beloved Son with whom I'm well pleased. His relationship gave him his identity. Before he did anything else, the Father declares, this is my Son. Relationship. This is my Son. Identity. This is my Son. Worth. With whom I'm well pleased. The Father rejoices in you just because you are His, long before you do anything. It's relationship first, then identity, and then mission. And then we get to go out. Then we get to be sent out. Then we get to pray. Then we get to volunteer. Then we get to say yes to people inviting us to serve or no, knowing that I can say yes or no, and my identity, that relationship, is not threatened. So when someone writes to me and they say, yeah, I'm so tired, I want to quit all of it, I'd say, don't quit all of it. But you might have to quit some of it. But when you do that, don't like flip a table and just clear the deck. What you might want to do is say, let me just be reminded. God, you brought me into a relationship with you. You've given me my identity as a beloved child of God. And now I have my mission. Now I get to say no to this thing and yes to that thing. But know that you're free. I mean, this is one of the things. Let me just add one last little quick story. When I was in high school, I was discerning, like, should I go to seminary or not? Should I go to seminary or like a normal college? And it was one of those situations where I didn't want to say no to God, but I didn't know that He was asking me to go to seminary. And my dad at one point, he just said, you know, how about you just go to normal college? If you don't know, he said, if you don't know what God's calling you to, just go to a normal college. And then, you know, maybe in 4 years, you'll know. Maybe in 2 years, you'll know. And when he said that, he gave me permission to choose. Because I thought, like, if I don't go to seminary, I'm saying no to God. But I didn't realize God had not asked me to say yes to that question yet. He had not even asked me the question yet. It was simply a thought in my mind. But my dad gave me permission to say no to a good thing. Because sometimes I'll tell guys, if they're saying, like, maybe I should go to the seminary. I say, if you want to, go. But I don't know if I should. Yeah, but if it's open, it's opportunity, it's available, and you want to, try it out. Nothing will be ever lost if you try it out. But also, you have permission to not go. Just like you today, when it comes to your prayer life, today, when it comes to your volunteer life, when it comes to your mission, What are you going to start? What are you going to continue? But also, what are you going to stop? Knowing that if you start, if you continue, and if you stop, you're doing that as a beloved child of God. And God will not love you less if you stop. He will not love you more if you start. He loves you already.
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5: In the name of the Father, and of the Son, and of the Holy Spirit. Amen. God, our provident Father, we ask your compassion upon the people of Venezuela in this time of devastation. 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Their families are fearful how they will go on. 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Jesus, we trust in you. Come, Holy Spirit, renew the face of the earth. Amen.
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0: us are called to serve God in different ways. Whether our mission seems large or small, we know that it will require us to take up our own cross and that will ultimately lead us to glory. Find out more next on Breaking the Bread. The liturgy this week continues to instruct us in the elements of discipleship. We're told that even the most humble among us have a share in the mission Christ gives to his church. We're not all called to the ministry of the apostles or to be prophets like Elisha in today's first reading. But each of us is called to a holy life. At baptism, our lives were joined forever to the cross of Jesus Christ, as Paul tells us in Sunday's epistle. Baptized into his death, we're to renounce sin and live for God in Christ. We are to follow him, each of us taking up our personal cross, as Jesus says in Sunday's gospel. That doesn't mean we will all be asked to suffer a martyr's death, but each of us is called to self-denial, to the offering of our lives in service of God's plan. Jesus must be elevated to first place in our lives, above even our closest bonds of kinship and love. By baptism, we've been made part of a new family, the kingdom of God, the church. We are to proclaim that kingdom with our lives, bringing our fathers and mothers and all men and women to live as little ones under God's fatherhood and the kingship of the Holy One. We do this by opening our hearts and homes to the service of the Lord, following the Shunammite woman's example in Sunday's first reading. As Jesus tells us, we're to receive others, not only prophets, but also little children, the poor and the imprisoned, as we receive Christ himself. As we sing in Sunday's psalm, we are to testify to his favors and kindness in our lives. We're to hold fast to the promise that if we have died with Christ, we shall also live. That if we lose our lives for his sake, we shall certainly find our reward and walk forever before his face. This is Scott Hahn for Breaking the Bread.
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0: There are certain prayers that come to my mind. Even if I'm not formally praying, there are times when I really just want to say something that is kind of either in my memory or in my heart. And there is one particular one that I say, "Jesus, meek and humble of heart, make my heart like unto thine." It's certainly a traditional prayer indeed, but it's one that requires a lot of reflection because Christ loves in a different way than we do. And if we really want to be Christian, then we're going to have to learn to love one another as Jesus loves us. And that requires us to be meek and humble. This is the challenge, however, because our world wants to puff us up, make us think that we are better than we actually are. And so maybe this is a prayer that we can say right now. Jesus, meek and humble of heart, make my heart like unto thine. 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
2: Welcome to Life Talk Northwest. This is Dan Kennedy, former CEO of Human Life of Washington, and our esteemed co-host, the enchanting and bright Noreen McEntee Hobson, couldn't be with us today, but have no fear. There is nothing wrong with her. She just couldn't be here today. So you just have to put up with me. And I want to introduce you to someone that we've had on the show in a different capacity before, Aaliyah Petulant, who is the new director for the Prepares program, and she had been with Project Rachel. This is brand new to her, not the Prepares program, but as the director of the Prepares program, and that is a ministry of course, Catholic Community Services in Washington State, and it provides support to mothers, fathers, families as they nurture their children through pregnancy and early childhood. She comes to Prepares from Project Rachel, which I said, a Catholic community service ministry that provides hope and healing after abortion to people throughout Western Washington. And I know many of our listeners are very familiar with that. She also served as a pastoral assistant for outreach at All Saints Parish in Puyallup, where she worked to help promote both the Prepares program and Project Rachel. She's a lifelong Catholic and a member of St. Vincent de Paul Parish in Federal Way. She was born and raised in Washington, and she lives here with her husband and three children and is expecting baby number four in September. So congratulations, Aaliyah, and welcome to the show.
3: Thank you, Dan. It's great to be with you. Thank you for inviting me to come and speak with you today.
2: Well, this is new, and as we went back and forth about this the last few days, you've been there, what now, 3 weeks or something? That's
3: yep. When you said brand new, I went, yep, I really am brand new to this position as director of Prepares here in King County and providing leadership for Western Washington. Yeah, it's just been a few weeks, but like you said, I'm so grateful to be a part of a ministry that I've known and I've promoted as a parish staff member, mm-hmm. and I've kind of worked side by side. Project Rachel and Prepares are sister programs at CCS, at Catholic Community Services. So it's wonderful to be joining their ranks.
2: Well, this is an outgrowth, of course, of the gospel of life and mm-hmm. The whole idea of partnering and walking with families, whether it be in the Project Rachel with post-abortion mm-hmm. healing and mm-hmm. both women and men. This is a kind of the other side of the coin. Mm-hmm. Why don't you tell us about about Prepares?
3: Sure. Well, you summed it up so nicely. And Prepares is a wonderful program that helps Catholics across our state, actually. It's a statewide program. That was started by our Washington State bishops just about 6 years ago now. And the hope was, yes, that it would be and provide a chance for our Catholics, our parishioners around Washington to

0: live out the gospel of life by providing companionship, by raising funds, by donating diapers. You know, Prepares is great in that it looks different in lots of different places. So we have volunteers in parishes who have been trained, and for many of them for years have been acting as companions to moms and their families, families that maybe found themselves expecting a little one and just not equipped. Maybe it was mom's first baby, or maybe financial issues were at the heart of their difficulty. And those companions have been able to visit with them and provide just the presence, the supportive presence and the loving presence of the church and of Jesus himself in those interactions. And, you know, most commonly, though, what we find is that our families that we run into that get referred to us by a variety of different organizations are coming because they just find themselves really needing help with diapers, for example, with formula, with temporary assistance that helps them just get back on their feet so they can continue being really great parents.
1: Well, I think
0: providing their babies with necessities.
1: I think it's great that a number of agencies are willing to refer, even if they come for. I know at Human Life of Washington, particularly when I was living in Spokane, we had an office and we had diapers and baby clothes and all that kind of stuff. Agencies would refer expectant mothers who needed those kinds of things to come to us. And that really is an excellent way to reach out and to make contact with these people who need help.
0: Yes, exactly.
1: What agencies are willing to do that?
0: I'm sorry?
1: What agencies are willing to do that?
0: Oh, gosh, plenty of them. Besides our own Catholic Community Services programs all over Western Washington, and I'm speaking about Western Washington now because I know that I know the most about Western Washington so far. Certainly all of the Catholic Community Services programs know about Prepares and are happy to refer. The hospitals, a lot of work has been done in Catholic hospital networks, but also, you know, just, you know, regular kind of community health organizations are learning about Prepares. I was emailing with a social worker from Valley Medical, which is a UW hospital, the other day, and he moved to Swedish, and he said, "Hey, is Prepares, do you guys still do that up here?" And I'm so happy to say, yes, Paris is all over Western Washington are doing it.
1: Uh-huh.
0: You have the right organization. Send your moms to us. And it's so wonderful, because he also asked, you know, we get this question a lot for Catholic Community Services, but also, you know, just any kind of Catholic programming. Do you serve Catholics only? Do you only serve people who belong to the church? No, and the answer is so wonderful. It's so wonderful to be able to say, no, we're a human family, and this is part of our mission is to also be brother and sister and neighbor to anyone who's around us.
1: So, yeah, we're not only Catholic with a capital C, we're Catholic with a little c as well, meaning universal.
0: Yes.
1: So.
0: Exactly. I'm just so glad to have the opportunity to share that message with anyone, particularly those who are, you know, outside of our kind of Catholic networks, so that they can kind of spread the word, too, that, yes, you know, we serve anybody, and we're happy to do so. So, yeah, like I said, healthcare providers know about Prepares, and then just large other community organizations that serve, especially, you know, folks in need. So, you know, the CareNet, the other, you know,
1: secular community services as well.
0: Yeah,
1: I would think.
0: Are
1: great sources of contact for these people.
0: Yeah.
1: So, how has this? You know, we've been through this pandemic. What kind of impact did that have on Prepares?
0: On the program.
1: Yeah,
0: that's a great question. Well, I think in many ways it was a little disheartening because we have so many wonderful volunteers, as they are in most parishes, most volunteers. And I can say this having worked for a parish in the past. Most of our wonderful volunteers are retired and are also women in this particular program.
1: Uh-huh.
0: And just because of the, you know, the nature of the pandemic, you know, those are, you know, folks folks that are of retirement age, those are the most vulnerable. So, you know, we put the message out there, I should say, before I came on board, the message was put out there by our staff at Prepares. You know, we're going to ask you to hold off on making visits.
1: Uh-huh.
0: I know it's hard, but yeah. We're going to have to kind of scale back what we're doing.
1: Hard for the volunteers and the clients.
0: Sure. Oh, sure. Absolutely. But, you know, at least the great thing, though, about Prepares is that because it's existed for 6 years about, and because the relationships that Prepares has with community organizations and with the families that we serve, because those relationships are so strong, we were able to communicate and put together this amazing response to COVID. And we called it the COVID diaper response. So at least families could have the necessity, you know, the necessaries of, for a baby, which are, of course, diapers and wipes and in some cases, food and formula as well. But the great thing is that we were able to put that response together kind of immediately. And our staff worked extra hours, lots of overtime. And we had a few volunteers who were willing to deliver diapers and do it safely. So leave it on the porch. And, you know, send a text, I got your diapers to you, God bless you, hopefully we'll meet again face-to-face soon. So that activity was going on. And I just wanted to share in the last couple months here,
1: mm-hmm.
0: In that manner, we've been able to serve more than 500 individual families with more than 15,000 diapers.
1: Wow.
0: Which is pretty amazing.
1: Wow.
0: Yeah.
1: 15,000 diapers. Reminds me of having kids when they were little.
0: Yeah. I mean, can you imagine? And, you know, what's really great, too, is that, you know, it works online, and especially in the age of COVID, Facebook has been really helpful.
1: Sure.
0: A mom found us on Facebook.
1: Wow.
0: And she messaged us and said, I am just desperate. Is there any way I could have help with diapers? And a volunteer responded and got diapers to her. And she sent us another message on Facebook saying, I really want you to know how touched I am. It really made me feel good to know someone was out there. And I only had 6 diapers left.
1: Wow.
0: And so, you know, as any parent would just go, oh, my gosh, I know how that feels.
1: Well, and under the circumstances of, mm-hmm. you know, what do you do in this, you know, the plague is going on.
0: Yeah.
1: Holy cow, what am I supposed to do? I can't imagine what mothers must be going through with things like that. That just is horrifying.
0: Yeah. And this is a single mom, you know, and,
1: had no
0: money. And, oh, man, so good that we were able to help her.
1: Well, that's a terrific. We only have about a minute here before our break. And I wanted to mention that, first of all, I think it was great that I use the word partner, but you use the word companion. I think companion is a much better a term in that regard.
0: Mm.
1: And I want to talk a little bit about, it looks like we're going to have to take a break. But when we come back, I want to talk about volunteers. How do you get them? What are you looking for? And what kind of training do they get? So we're going to, I'm speaking with Aaliyah Petulit, who is the program director of the Prepares program in Western Washington from Catholic Community Services. They serve babies and moms and dads in the first few years of life. A wonderful pro-life outreach that works on the other side of the coin. So we'll be right back.
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1: Welcome back to Life Talk Northwest. This is Dan Kennedy, and I am speaking with Aaliyah Petulit, who is the program director for Prepares Western Washington. And I said before the break, Aaliyah, that I wanted to ask you about volunteers, a couple of things. How do you get volunteers, number one? And number two is, you know, do you just throw them to the sharks? Or I assume there's some sort of training, right?
0: Dive right in. Door to door.
1: Yeah.
0: No, that's a great question. Well, first, how. I think a lot of our parishes were encouraged and invited by the bishops of Washington to be open to prepared as the Catholic Church's response and the ability to again live out that dimension of the gospel of life and to care mm-hmm. for our neighbor in need. So that was really the greatest help, getting prepared off the ground at the encouragement of our bishops. So it is a parish-based program. So staff members of Prepares, of which there are four here in Western Washington, spread all throughout from the north all the way down south to Vancouver.
1: Uh-huh.
0: And the work that we do is to make contact with either folks that have expressed interest that are parishioners in a parish and hope to bring Prepares. They've heard about it, and they hope to bring Prepares and establish a ministry at their parish. Or to, approach the pastor of a parish mm-hmm. and present this opportunity. And what's great about being able to do that is that the pastor doesn't have to do the work.
1: They always appreciate that.
0: Isn't that nice?
1: Yeah. And it is a parish-centered ministry, right?
0: Yes, it is a parish-centered ministry. So you're going to be, looking at serving members of your parish, meaning folks that live within your boundaries, your parish boundaries. Which is wonderful. And certainly we have crossover sometimes when we have a strong parish. They might be able to help a neighboring parish's mm-hmm. area,
1: sure.
0: Which is wonderful. So, again, it's about kind of approaching the parish and offering the support that it takes to get a ministry off the ground. And again, not, putting extra work on a pastor or a staff's plate, which is just so difficult.
1: That's critical. Yeah, absolutely critical.
0: So busy.
1: Yeah.
0: So
1: what kind of training do you do then?
0: Well, the training is pretty comprehensive. Uh-huh. And I say that because I know our staff members also go out to the parish. They might host a training with all of the folks at the parish who are interested and maybe a nearby parish as well. So you might have a few different parishes represented at one training. And then, you'd have an overview of the program. And also, ideas about what the parish is capable of doing or what their vision is for preparers at their parish. Individuals, some individuals are ready to be companions and they want to get into someone's house.
1: They want to jump right into it. Huh?
0: Yes. They want to fold laundry. They want to hold that baby, whatever that might look like. But that's not the vast majority of our volunteers. Not everyone's ready right at the beginning to become a companion, what would we call a companion. And that's perfectly fine because we all have gifts and we need to use those gifts
1: because
0: those were given to us by God. So, we ask folks to reflect on, what are the gifts they can bring. And for some, it's organizing a diaper drive at their parish. That's a really helpful thing to do. And
1: rather than being, for example, than being a companion, there are lots of things that need to be done for a program to be successful.
0: Absolutely. Yeah, that's a really good point. There are lots of different dimensions of supporting in this program. So, organizing a diaper drive for the parish is another great way. But, we have parishes who hold things like baby showers on their parish campus. So uh-huh. they'll invite parents to come and they'll throw a shower for multiple families at one time. But, again, it can be as simple as just organizing a donation bin or putting it in the bulletin or requesting bulletin announcements. It looks all different kinds of ways. But all of that is really supported by the Prepare staff, which is so important for volunteers in our parishes to feel confident and to feel that that they're not on their own.
1: Right.
0: We have volunteer retreats on a regular basis, typically spring and fall, but those have been we're going to have to adjust that for 2020, of course.
1: Yeah.
0: But there's volunteer support and, like I said, retreats. And prayer opportunities, and there's this always a continuing supplemental training, education on different topics throughout the year. These little things called helpful handouts that explain everything you need to know about installing a car seat or things like that, which they can use.
1: Well, that's interesting. You may forget. Yeah, because car seats now are a lot different than they were when our kids were young. Yeah, absolutely.
0: Mm-hmm. Mm-hmm.
1: Now you need an engineering degree, I think.
0: Yeah, it's true. So it, all different kinds of ways that the PREPARE staff at Catholic Community Services just provides support and is constantly checking in also with our what are called parish coordinators, who kind of lead the charge at each individual parish. And so, you know, someone could be a parish coordinator, really, like I said, providing leadership and organizing and communicating with CCS staff, but also, you know, a parish volunteer for PREPARE's could just be someone who sets up the tables or someone, you know,
1: sure,
0: who's comfortable
1: sorting
0: the diapers. You know, it can just look any different kind of way. And,
1: so that's an opportunity, too, for, I think, for, mm-hmm. for example, for Knights of Columbus to do things and, mm-hmm. and become involved in that.
0: Absolutely.
1: What kind of commitment, let's say, for the actual companion?
0: mm-hmm. For the actual companion.
1: Yeah, what's the length of commitment? Is it, you know, because things can happen in someone's life that changes their circumstance and say, oh man, you know, I can't do this anymore because of this
0: Sure. Oh, and it happens. I think for our existing companions, you know, I think that that is always kind of a point of apprehension for folks that are not sure if they want to commit to that level of involvement. I would say that, I mean, I've seen and heard of companions who've worked with families for maybe a year, maybe less. Mm-hmm. That's kind of more typical. It's really to get families and parents through, you know, a particularly difficult time.
1: Sure.
0: But that said, I've also heard of companions who kept in touch with their, they've just really grown close and kept in touch with their families and started to see their kids grow up and reach, you know, that kind of five-year-old threshold, which is kind of where our supportive services end. But, you know, they continue being in touch because by that point, you know, their lives have also been transformed by their service and their walking with a family that's reached out for help.
1: So theoretically,
0: the beauty of service.
1: Yeah, exactly. And theoretically, so it's from, could be from either birth or even earlier from pregnancy
0: mm-hmm.
1: to theoretically it's 5 years old and that's where the support services officially end.
0: Kind of come to an end. And that's, you know, in terms of like material support items. But that companionship really, I mean, doesn't just disappear. And like I said, I think that that encountering someone else is such a powerful experience. It's like I used to coordinate homebound ministry when I was a parish staff member,
1: mm-hmm.
0: and constantly in hospital ministry, and constantly our volunteers would come back and be surprised how touched and how transformed they felt by the experience. And first, because they're bearing Christ to someone, that of course that will change you. But you know, I think we're always surprised by how being at the service of another person really touches us and changes us.
1: Yeah, it is that other person that is really mm-hmm. our is a gift when we are able to do something for someone like that. It is. It really is, it's a gift that we are given.
0: Yes.
1: And it is so gratifying and so humbling and mm-hmm. Kind of a peaceful joy about, mm-hmm. you know, in making a difference in someone's life. It's a wonderful thing to experience.
0: Yeah, it sure is. It sure is. I really feel those are encounters of the divine, you know, they're divine encounters. They're just so full of the presence of God, and of course that's going to change you. So
1: it's
0: wonderful
1: absolutely.
0: To be a part of it.
1: What if someone would like to, how do they get in touch with PREPARE's? If, let's say, there is nothing at their parish or they at least haven't heard of it there at their parish, there may or may not be, but mm-hmm. what do they do?
0: Yeah, that's a great question. So I think the easiest way is to visit our website, and that's preparesforlife.org, and that's four spelled out, F-O-R, preparesforlife.org. There's lots of information about PREPARE's, what we're doing, but also how to get involved and how to get in touch with us. And you'll find all of our contact information there based on where you live in Washington. You'll be able to see who to contact. So I think that's the easiest way. We're also on Facebook, if you're a Facebook person,
1: mm-hmm.
0: and it's just facebook.com/preparesww for Western Washington.
1: Okay.
0: So those are two great ways to get involved.
1: What kind of things do you have on your Facebook page? Is it just contact information,
0: you know,
1: or?
0: Yeah, we have contact information. Our email address is there. You can also message us that way. And then also great updates about what we're doing. Again, you know, we have so many wonderful parishes that are, and I want to do take a minute and just say thank you to the parishes who have, especially during this time, stepped up, but throughout the years have really, their schools are organizing diaper drives. Our parishes are just doing wonderful, wonderful things and empowering their parishioners to serve and allowing that to happen is wonderful to see.
1: And it's especially needed now.
0: Mm-hmm. Oh, yeah, it really is. And, you know, it's when the kind of quarantine and the shutdown of everything started, we saw a really, really busy time. That's when most of our activity with that COVID diaper response happened. And it, unfortunately, the panic that kind of came with that, you know, you saw, you know, empty shelves, no
1: sure.
0: toilet paper at Costco.
1: Sure.
0: And that also affected the diaper supply, the formula supply, and certainly the wipes, because folks were just going, we need wipes. We need to be able to, you know, wipe everything down. And,
1: right.
0: Uh-huh. And that even included baby wipes.
1: Sure.
0: So because of the shortages, we really saw families going, I can't even find things that I need. So that's tapered off now, but that was a tough time.
1: Yeah.
0: Yeah, it really was. For, you know, you think about certain things that people really need and they couldn't get. So
1: when parishes came through, that made a huge difference in people's lives.
0: And they did.
1: Yeah. Why don't you give those two contact things, the
0: sure.
1: website and your Facebook as well.
0: Sure, sounds good. So our website, again, is preparesforlife.org, and you can visit us on Facebook at facebook.com/preparesww. Those would be great ways to get in touch and learn about what Prepares is doing here in Western Washington.
1: And I would certainly encourage our listeners to do that, even if they're just simply curious and they're not even thinking of becoming personally involved. If they're curious and want to kinds of things that the Catholic Community Services are doing here in Western Washington and throughout the state of Washington. This is an opportunity to look at some pro-life people in action. Aaliyah, it has been wonderful having you here. I've been speaking with Aaliyah Patulet, who is the Program Director for Preparers for Catholic Community Services in Western Washington. It sounds like you are raring to go, and I know you're going to do a terrific job. You've done a terrific job at Project Rachel, and
0: we're so honored
1: to have you here.
0: I'm honored to be here. I really appreciate the time, your time, and the chance to share this good news with everybody. So, thank you.
1: Thank you, Aaliyah. God bless, and God bless our listeners. This
0: God
1: is.
0: Bless.
1: Thank you. This has been Life Talk Northwest.
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4: And so we live in the residential neighborhood here in Spokane, and you know, there's kids and people all around us, and we have people that come to the door, and we have people that call and email and text. And all I know is what people tell us, and of course we listen to the radio when we have a chance, but when people tell us about the way it's affected their lives, it's quite impressive. I was looking through some of our archives of the radio, and there's conversion stories and vocation stories. A community of sisters came into fruition through the influence of the radio. There was, you know, healings of various kinds, spiritual healings. People's lives were changed in many, many levels. So it's been a real important ministry for the Spokane Diocese.
5: Open my eyes to see clearly your wonderful truths and fill me with the spirit of understanding so that day and night I may rejoice as I ponder your sacred mysteries for the praise and glory of your name. Amen. Mary, Seat of Wisdom, pray for us. St. Joseph, Minister of Salvation, pray for us.

0: I believe in God the Father Almighty, creator of heaven and earth, and in Jesus Christ, his only Son, our Lord, who was conceived by the Holy Spirit, born of the Virgin Mary, suffered under Pontius Pilate, was crucified, died, and was buried. He descended into hell. The third day he rose again from the dead. He ascended into heaven and sits at the right hand of God, the Father Almighty, from whence he shall come to judge the living and the dead.
1: I believe in the Holy Spirit, the Holy Catholic Church, the communion of saints, the forgiveness of sins, the resurrection of the body, and life everlasting. Amen.
0: Our Father, who art in heaven, hallowed be thy name. Thy kingdom come, thy will be done on earth as it is in heaven.
1: Give us this day our daily bread, and forgive us our trespasses, as we forgive those who trespass against us. And lead us not into temptation, but deliver us from evil. Amen.
0: Hail Mary, full of grace, the Lord is with thee. Blessed art thou among women, and blessed is the fruit of thy womb, Jesus.
1: Holy Mary, Mother of God, pray for us sinners, now and at the hour of our death. Amen.
0: Hail Mary, full of grace, the Lord is with thee. Blessed art thou among women, and blessed is the fruit of thy womb, Jesus.
1: Holy Mary, Mother of God, pray for us sinners, now and at the hour of our death. Amen.
0: Hail Mary, full of grace, the Lord is with thee. Blessed art thou among women, and blessed is the fruit of thy womb, Jesus.
1: Holy Mary, Mother of God, pray for us sinners, now and at the hour of our death. Amen.
0: Glory be to the Father, and to the Son, and to the Holy Spirit.
1: As it was in the beginning, is now, and ever shall be, world without end. Amen.
2: The first luminous mystery, the baptism of Jesus. Our Lord Jesus Christ is baptized by John in the River Jordan. The word Christ means the Anointed One. Jesus is anointed by the Heavenly Father, and the oil for this anointing is the Holy Spirit. We read in St. Mark, "And when he came up out of the water, immediately he saw the heavens opening and the Spirit descending on him like a dove. And a voice came from heaven, 'You are my beloved Son, with you I am well pleased.'" Jesus is the beloved Son of the Father. He is the Messiah, the Anointed One.
0: Our Father, who art in heaven, hallowed be thy name. Thy kingdom come, thy will be done on earth as it is in heaven.
1: Give us this day our daily bread, and forgive us our trespasses, as we forgive those who trespass against us. And lead us not into temptation, but deliver us from evil. Amen.
0: Hail Mary, full of grace, the Lord is with thee. Blessed art thou among women, and blessed is the fruit of thy womb, Jesus.
1: Holy Mary, Mother of God, pray for us sinners, now and at the hour of our death. Amen.
0: Hail Mary, full of grace, the Lord is with thee. Blessed art thou among women, and blessed is the fruit of thy womb, Jesus.
1: Holy Mary, Mother of God, pray for us sinners, now and at the hour of our death. Amen.
0: Hail Mary, full of grace, the Lord is with thee. Blessed art thou among women, and blessed is the fruit of thy womb, Jesus.
1: Holy Mary, Mother of God, pray for us sinners, now and at the hour of our death. Amen.
0: Hail Mary, full of grace, the Lord is with thee. Blessed art thou among women, and blessed is the fruit of thy womb, Jesus.
1: Holy Mary, Mother of God, pray for us sinners, now and at the hour of our death. Amen.
0: Hail Mary, full of grace, the Lord is with thee. Blessed art thou among women, and blessed is the fruit of thy womb, Jesus.
1: Holy Mary, Mother of God, pray for us sinners, now and at the hour of our death. Amen.
0: Hail Mary, full of grace, the Lord is with thee. Blessed art thou among women, and blessed is the fruit of thy womb, Jesus.
1: Holy Mary, Mother of God, pray for us sinners, now and at the hour of our death. Amen.
0: Hail Mary, full of grace, the Lord is with thee. Blessed art thou among women, and blessed is the fruit of thy womb, Jesus.
1: Holy Mary, Mother of God, pray for us sinners, now and at the hour of our death. Amen.
0: Hail Mary, full of grace, the Lord is with thee. Blessed art thou among women, and blessed is the fruit of thy womb, Jesus.
1: Holy Mary, Mother of God, pray for us sinners, now and at the hour of our death. Amen.
0: Hail Mary, full of grace, the Lord is with thee. Blessed art thou among women, and blessed is the fruit of thy womb, Jesus.
1: Holy Mary, Mother of God, pray for us sinners, now and at the hour of our death. Amen.
0: Hail Mary, full of grace, the Lord is with thee. Blessed art thou among women, and blessed is the fruit of thy womb, Jesus.
1: Holy Mary, Mother of God, pray for us sinners, now and at the hour of our death. Amen.
0: Glory be to the Father, and to the Son, and to the Holy Spirit.
1: As it was in the beginning, is now, and ever shall be, world without end. Amen.
3: O my Jesus, forgive us our sins, save us from the fires of hell, and lead all souls to heaven,
0: especially those most in need of your mercy.
2: The second luminous mystery, Jesus reveals himself at the wedding in Cana. Now Mary the mother becomes Mary the disciple. She does not know what Jesus will do, but she believes that he will do the most perfect thing. She teaches the disciples to open their hearts to faith. They look on and witness the miracle. Suddenly they realize that this grace of faith in Jesus has also changed the water of their poor lives into the new wine of his kingdom. He, who up to this has been their teacher, they now see as their Lord. Our Father, who art in heaven, hallowed be thy name. Thy kingdom come, thy will be done on earth as it is in heaven.
1: Give us this day our daily bread, and forgive us our trespasses, as we forgive those who trespass against us. And lead us not into temptation, but deliver us from evil. Amen.
0: Hail Mary, full of grace, the Lord is with thee. Blessed art thou among women, and blessed is the fruit of thy womb, Jesus.
1: Holy Mary, Mother of God, pray for us sinners, now and at the hour of our death. Amen.
0: Hail Mary, full of grace, the Lord is with thee. Blessed art thou among women, and blessed is the fruit of thy womb, Jesus.
1: Holy Mary, Mother of God, pray for us sinners, now and at the hour of our death. Amen.
0: Hail Mary, full of grace, the Lord is with thee. Blessed art thou among women, and blessed is the fruit of thy womb, Jesus.
1: Holy Mary, Mother of God, pray for us sinners, now and at the hour of our death. Amen.
0: Hail Mary, full of grace, the Lord is with thee. Blessed art thou among women, and blessed is the fruit of thy womb, Jesus.
1: Holy Mary, Mother of God, pray for us sinners, now and at the hour of our death. Amen.
0: Hail Mary, full of grace, the Lord is with thee. Blessed art thou among women, and blessed is the fruit of thy womb, Jesus.
1: Holy Mary, Mother of God, pray for us sinners, now and at the hour of our death. Amen.
0: Hail Mary, full of grace, the Lord is with thee. Blessed art thou among women, and blessed is the fruit of thy womb, Jesus.
1: Holy Mary, Mother of God, pray for us sinners, now and at the hour of our death. Amen.
0: Hail Mary, full of grace, the Lord is with thee. Blessed art thou among women, and blessed is the fruit of thy womb, Jesus.
1: Holy Mary, Mother of God, pray for us sinners, now and at the hour of our death. Amen.
0: Hail Mary, full of grace, the Lord is with thee. Blessed art thou among women, and blessed is the fruit of thy womb, Jesus.
1: Holy Mary, Mother of God, pray for us sinners, now and at the hour of our death. Amen.
0: Hail Mary, full of grace, the Lord is with thee. Blessed art thou among women, and blessed is the fruit of thy womb, Jesus.
1: Holy Mary, Mother of God, pray for us sinners, now and at the hour of our death. Amen.
0: Hail Mary, full of grace, the Lord is with thee. Blessed art thou among women, and blessed is the fruit of thy womb, Jesus.
1: Holy Mary, Mother of God, pray for us sinners, now and at the hour of our death. Amen.
0: Glory be to the Father, and to the Son, and to the Holy Spirit.
1: As it was in the beginning, is now, and ever shall be, world without end. Amen.
0: O my Jesus, forgive us our sins, save us from the fires of hell, and lead all souls to heaven, especially those most in need of your mercy. The third luminous mystery, Jesus proclaims the coming of the kingdom. In St. Mark's Gospel we read, "Now after John was arrested, Jesus came into Galilee, preaching the gospel of God and saying, 'The time is fulfilled and the kingdom of God is at hand. Repent and believe the gospel.'" And in St. John's Gospel, Jesus says of himself, "I am the light of the world. Whoever follows me will not walk in darkness, but will have the light of life. I have come as light into the world, that whoever believes in me may not remain in darkness." Our Father, who art in heaven, hallowed be thy name. Thy kingdom come, thy will be done on earth as it is in heaven.
1: Give us this day our daily bread, and forgive us our trespasses, as we forgive those who trespass against us. And lead us not into temptation, but deliver us from evil. Amen.
0: Hail Mary, full of grace, the Lord is with thee. Blessed art thou among women, and blessed is the fruit of thy womb, Jesus.
1: Holy Mary, Mother of God, pray for us sinners, now and at the hour of our death. Amen.
0: Hail Mary, full of grace, the Lord is with thee. Blessed art thou among women, and blessed is the fruit of thy womb, Jesus.
1: Holy Mary, Mother of God, pray for us sinners, now and at the hour of our death. Amen.
0: Hail Mary, full of grace, the Lord is with thee. Blessed art thou among women, and blessed is the fruit of thy womb, Jesus.
1: Holy Mary, Mother of God, pray for us sinners, now and at the hour of our death. Amen.
0: Hail Mary, full of grace, the Lord is with thee. Blessed art thou among women, and blessed is the fruit of thy womb, Jesus.
1: Holy Mary, Mother of God, pray for us sinners, now and at the hour of our death. Amen.
0: Hail Mary, full of grace, the Lord is with thee. Blessed art thou among women, and blessed is the fruit of thy womb, Jesus.
1: Holy Mary, Mother of God, pray for us sinners, now and at the hour of our death. Amen.
0: Hail Mary, full of grace, the Lord is with thee. Blessed art thou among women, and blessed is the fruit of thy womb, Jesus.
1: Holy Mary, Mother of God, pray for us sinners, now and at the hour of our death. Amen.
0: Hail Mary, full of grace, the Lord is with thee. Blessed art thou among women, and blessed is the fruit of thy womb, Jesus.
1: Holy Mary, Mother of God, pray for us sinners, now and at the hour of our death. Amen.
0: Hail Mary, full of grace, the Lord is with thee. Blessed art thou among women, and blessed is the fruit of thy womb, Jesus.
1: Holy Mary, Mother of God, pray for us sinners, now and at the hour of our death. Amen.
0: Hail Mary, full of grace, the Lord is with thee. Blessed art thou among women, and blessed is the fruit of thy womb, Jesus.
1: Holy Mary, Mother of God, pray for us sinners, now and at the hour of our death. Amen.
0: Hail Mary, full of grace, the Lord is with thee. Blessed art thou among women, and blessed is the fruit of thy womb, Jesus.
1: Holy Mary, Mother of God, pray for us sinners, now and at the hour of our death. Amen.
0: Glory be to the Father, and to the Son, and to the Holy Spirit.
1: As it was in the beginning, is now, and ever shall be, world without end. Amen.
2: O my Jesus, forgive us our sins, save us from the fires of hell, and lead all souls to heaven, especially those most in need of your mercy.
0: The fourth luminous mystery, the Transfiguration. And as he was praying, the appearance of his face altered, and his clothing became dazzling white. This is truly a mystery of light. The glory of Jesus, the Son of God, shines forth. The light of the Godhead is seen on the face of Christ, while the Father proclaims to the astounded apostles, "This is my Son, my chosen one, listen to him." Our Father, who art in heaven, hallowed be thy name. Thy kingdom come, thy will be done on earth as it is in heaven.
1: Give us this day our daily bread, and forgive us our trespasses, as we forgive those who trespass against us. And lead us not into temptation, but deliver us from evil. Amen.
0: Hail Mary, full of grace, the Lord is with thee. Blessed art thou among women, and blessed is the fruit of thy womb, Jesus.
1: Holy Mary, Mother of God, pray for us sinners, now and at the hour of our death. Amen.
0: Hail Mary, full of grace, the Lord is with thee. Blessed art thou among women, and blessed is the fruit of thy womb, Jesus.
1: Holy Mary, Mother of God, pray for us sinners, now and at the hour of our death. Amen.
0: Hail Mary, full of grace, the Lord is with thee. Blessed art thou among women, and blessed is the fruit of thy womb, Jesus.
1: Holy Mary, Mother of God, pray for us sinners, now and at the hour of our death. Amen.
0: Hail Mary, full of grace, the Lord is with thee. Blessed art thou among women, and blessed is the fruit of thy womb, Jesus.
1: Holy Mary, Mother of God, pray for us sinners, now and at the hour of our death. Amen.
0: Hail Mary, full of grace, the Lord is with thee. Blessed art thou among women, and blessed is the fruit of thy womb, Jesus.
1: Holy Mary, Mother of God, pray for us sinners, now and at the hour of our death. Amen.
0: Hail Mary, full of grace, the Lord is with thee. Blessed art thou among women, and blessed is the fruit of thy womb, Jesus.
1: Holy Mary, Mother of God, pray for us sinners, now and at the hour of our death. Amen.
0: Hail Mary, full of grace, the Lord is with thee. Blessed art thou among women, and blessed is the fruit of thy womb, Jesus.
1: Holy Mary, Mother of God, pray for us sinners, now and at the hour of our death. Amen.
0: Hail Mary, full of grace, the Lord is with thee. Blessed art thou among women, and blessed is the fruit of thy womb, Jesus.
1: Holy Mary, Mother of God, pray for us sinners, now and at the hour of our death. Amen.
0: Hail Mary, full of grace, the Lord is with thee. Blessed art thou among women, and blessed is the fruit of thy womb, Jesus.
1: Holy Mary, Mother of God, pray for us sinners, now and at the hour of our death. Amen.
0: Hail Mary, full of grace, the Lord is with thee. Blessed art thou among women, and blessed is the fruit of thy womb, Jesus.
1: Holy Mary, Mother of God, pray for us sinners, now and at the hour of our death. Amen.
0: Glory be to the Father, and to the Son, and to the Holy Spirit.
1: As it was in the beginning, is now, and ever shall be, world without end. Amen.
3: my Jesus, forgive us our sins, save us from the fires of hell, and lead all souls to heaven, especially those most in need of your mercy.
2: The fifth luminous mystery, the institution of the Eucharist, the Paschal Mystery. The Eucharist is the source and summit of the Church's life. The other sacraments and every ministry of the Church lead to the Eucharist, because the Eucharist is Christ Himself. It is the Paschal Mystery, the Lord's Supper, the sacrifice of the cross, the resurrection from the dead, and it is the real presence of the living and glorious Christ.
0: Our Father, who art in heaven, hallowed be thy name. Thy kingdom come, thy will be done on earth as it is in heaven.
1: Give us this day our daily bread, and forgive us our trespasses, as we forgive those who trespass against us. And lead us not into temptation, but deliver us from evil. Amen.
0: Hail Mary, full of grace, the Lord is with thee. Blessed art thou among women, and blessed is the fruit of thy womb, Jesus.
1: Holy Mary, Mother of God, pray for us sinners, now and at the hour of our death. Amen.
0: Hail Mary, full of grace, the Lord is with thee. Blessed art thou among women, and blessed is the fruit of thy womb, Jesus.
1: Holy Mary, Mother of God, pray for us sinners, now and at the hour of our death. Amen.
0: Hail Mary, full of grace, the Lord is with thee. Blessed art thou among women, and blessed is the fruit of thy womb, Jesus.
1: Holy Mary, Mother of God, pray for us sinners, now and at the hour of our death. Amen.
0: Hail Mary, full of grace, the Lord is with thee. Blessed art thou among women, and blessed is the fruit of thy womb, Jesus.
1: Holy Mary, Mother of God, pray for us sinners, now and at the hour of our death. Amen.
0: Hail Mary, full of grace, the Lord is with thee. Blessed art thou among women, and blessed is the fruit of thy womb, Jesus.
1: Holy Mary, Mother of God, pray for us sinners, now and at the hour of our death. Amen.
0: Hail Mary, full of grace, the Lord is with thee. Blessed art thou among women, and blessed is the fruit of thy womb, Jesus.
1: Holy Mary, Mother of God, pray for us sinners, now and at the hour of our death. Amen.
0: Hail Mary, full of grace, the Lord is with thee. Blessed art thou among women, and blessed is the fruit of thy womb, Jesus.
1: Holy Mary, Mother of God, pray for us sinners, now and at the hour of our death. Amen.
0: Hail Mary, full of grace, the Lord is with thee. Blessed art thou among women, and blessed is the fruit of thy womb, Jesus.
1: Holy Mary, Mother of God, pray for us sinners, now and at the hour of our death. Amen.
0: Hail Mary, full of grace, the Lord is with thee. Blessed art thou among women, and blessed is the fruit of thy womb, Jesus.
1: Holy Mary, Mother of God, pray for us sinners, now and at the hour of our death. Amen.
0: Hail Mary, full of grace, the Lord is with thee. Blessed art thou among women, and blessed is the fruit of thy womb, Jesus.
1: Holy Mary, Mother of God, pray for us sinners, now and at the hour of our death. Amen.
0: Glory be to the Father, and to the Son, and to the Holy Spirit.
1: As it was in the beginning, is now, and ever shall be, world without end. Amen.
3: O my Jesus, forgive us our sins, save us from the fires of hell, and lead all souls to heaven, especially those most in need of your mercy.
0: Hail, Holy Queen, Mother of Mercy, hail our life, our sweetness, and our hope. To thee do we cry, poor banished children of Eve. To thee do we send up our sighs and mourning and weeping in this valley of tears. Turn then, most gracious Advocate, thine eyes of mercy towards us. And after this our exile, show unto us the blessed fruit of thy womb, Jesus. O clement, O loving, O sweet Virgin Mary. Pray for us, O Holy Mother of God,
1: that we may be made worthy of the promises of Christ.
0: Let us pray. O God, whose only begotten Son, by his life, death, and resurrection, has purchased for us the rewards of eternal life, grant, we beseech thee, that meditating on these mysteries in the most holy rosary of the Blessed Virgin Mary, we may imitate what they obtain, and obtain what they promise, through the same Christ our Lord. Amen. May the divine assistance remain always with us.
3: May the souls of the faithful departed, through the mercy of God, rest in peace. Amen.

0: The Chaplet of Divine Mercy.
1: In the name of the Father, and of the Son, and of the Holy Spirit. Amen.
2: You expired, Jesus, but the source of life gushed forth for souls, and the ocean of mercy opened up for the whole world. O fount of life, unfathomable divine mercy, envelop the whole world and empty yourself out upon us.
0: O blood and water, which gush forth from the heart of Jesus as a fountain of mercy for us, I trust in you. O blood and water, which gush forth from the heart of Jesus as a fountain of mercy for us, I trust in you. O blood and water, which gush forth from the heart of Jesus as a fountain of mercy for us, I trust in you.
2: Our Father, who art in heaven, hallowed be thy name. Thy kingdom come. Thy will be done on earth as it is in heaven.
0: Give us this day our daily bread, and forgive us our trespasses, as we forgive those who trespass against us. And lead us not into temptation, but deliver us from evil. Amen.
2: Hail Mary, full of grace, the Lord is with you. Blessed are you among women, and blessed is the fruit of your womb, Jesus.
0: Holy Mary, Mother of God, pray for us sinners now and at the hour of our death. Amen.
2: I believe in God, the Father Almighty, creator of heaven and earth, and in Jesus Christ, his only Son, our Lord, who was conceived by the Holy Spirit, born of the Virgin Mary, suffered under Pontius Pilate, was crucified, died, and was buried. He descended into hell. On the third day, he rose again from the dead. He ascended into heaven and is seated at the right hand of God, the Father Almighty. From there, he will come to judge the living and the dead.
0: I believe in the Holy Spirit, the Holy Catholic Church, the communion of saints, the forgiveness of sins, the resurrection of the body, and life everlasting. Amen.
2: Eternal Father, I offer you the body and blood, soul and divinity of your dearly beloved Son, our Lord Jesus Christ, in atonement for our sins and those of the whole world. For the sake of his sorrowful passion,
0: have mercy on us and on the whole world.
2: For the sake of his sorrowful passion,
0: have mercy on us and on the whole world.
2: For the sake of his sorrowful passion,
0: have mercy on us and on the whole world.
2: For the sake of his sorrowful passion,
0: have mercy on us and on the whole world.
2: For the sake of his sorrowful passion,
0: have mercy on us and on the whole world.
2: For the sake of his sorrowful passion,
0: have mercy on us and on the whole world.
2: For the sake of his sorrowful passion,
0: have mercy on us and on the whole world.
2: For the sake of his sorrowful passion,
0: have mercy on us and on the whole world.
2: For the sake of his sorrowful passion,
0: have mercy on us and on the whole world.
2: For the sake of his sorrowful passion,
0: have mercy on us and on the whole world.
2: Eternal Father, I offer you the body and blood, soul and divinity of your dearly beloved Son, our Lord Jesus Christ, in atonement for our sins and those of the whole world. For the sake of his sorrowful passion,
0: have mercy on us and on the whole world.
2: For the sake of his sorrowful passion,
0: have mercy on us and on the whole world.
2: For the sake of his sorrowful passion,
0: have mercy on us and on the whole world.
2: For the sake of his sorrowful passion,
0: have mercy on us and on the whole world.
2: For the sake of his sorrowful passion,
0: have mercy on us and on the whole world.
2: For the sake of his sorrowful passion,
0: have mercy on us and on the whole world.
2: For the sake of his sorrowful passion,
0: have mercy on us and on the whole world.
2: For the sake of his sorrowful passion,
0: have mercy on us and on the whole world.
2: For the sake of his sorrowful passion,
0: have mercy on us and on the whole world.
2: For the sake of his sorrowful passion,
0: have mercy on us and on the whole world.
2: Eternal Father, I offer you the body and blood, soul and divinity of your dearly beloved Son, our Lord Jesus Christ, in atonement for our sins and those of the whole world. For the sake of his sorrowful passion,
0: have mercy on us and on the whole world.
2: For the sake of his sorrowful passion,
0: have mercy on us and on the whole world.
2: For the sake of his sorrowful passion,
0: have mercy on us and on the whole world.
2: For the sake of his sorrowful passion,
0: have mercy on us and on the whole world.
2: For the sake of his sorrowful passion,
0: have mercy on us and on the whole world.
2: For the sake of his sorrowful passion,
0: have mercy on us and on the whole world.
2: For the sake of his sorrowful passion,
0: have mercy on us and on the whole world.
2: For the sake of his sorrowful passion,
0: have mercy on us and on the whole world.
2: For the sake of his sorrowful passion,
0: have mercy on us and on the whole world.
2: For the sake of his sorrowful passion,
0: have mercy on us and on the whole world.
2: Eternal Father, I offer you the body and blood, soul, and divinity of your dearly beloved Son, our Lord Jesus Christ, in atonement for our sins and those of the whole world. For the sake of his sorrowful passion,
0: have mercy on us and on the whole world.
2: For the sake of his sorrowful passion,
0: have mercy on us and on the whole world.
2: For the sake of his sorrowful passion,
0: have mercy on us and on the whole world.
2: For the sake of his sorrowful passion,
0: have mercy on us and on the whole world.
2: For the sake of his sorrowful passion,
0: have mercy on us and on the whole world.
2: For the sake of his sorrowful passion,
0: have mercy on us and on the whole world.
2: For the sake of his sorrowful passion,
0: have mercy on us and on the whole world.
2: For the sake of his sorrowful passion,
0: have mercy on us and on the whole world.
2: For the sake of his sorrowful passion,
0: have mercy on us and on the whole world.
2: For the sake of his sorrowful passion,
0: have mercy on us and on the whole world.
2: Eternal Father, I offer you the body and blood, soul and divinity of your dearly beloved Son, our Lord Jesus Christ, in atonement for our sins and those of the whole world. For the sake of his sorrowful passion,
0: have mercy on us and on the whole world.
2: For the sake of his sorrowful passion,
0: have mercy on us and on the whole world.
2: For the sake of his sorrowful passion,
0: have mercy on us and on the whole world.
2: For the sake of his sorrowful passion,
0: have mercy on us and on the whole world.
2: For the sake of his sorrowful passion,
0: have mercy on us and on the whole world.
2: For the sake of his sorrowful passion,
0: have mercy on us and on the whole world.
2: For the sake of his sorrowful passion,
0: have mercy on us and on the whole world.
2: For the sake of his sorrowful passion,
0: have mercy on us and on the whole world.
2: For the sake of his sorrowful passion,
0: have mercy on us and on the whole world.
2: For the sake of his sorrowful passion,
0: have mercy on us and on the whole world.
1: Holy God, Holy Mighty One, Holy Immortal One, have mercy on us and on the whole world. Holy God, Holy Mighty One, Holy Immortal One, have mercy on us and on the whole world. Holy God, Holy Mighty One, Holy Immortal One, have mercy on us and on the whole world.
2: Eternal God, in whom mercy is endless and the treasury of compassion inexhaustible, look kindly upon us and increase your mercy in us, that in difficult moments we might not despair nor become despondent, but with great confidence submit ourselves to your holy will, which is love and mercy itself.
1: In the name of the Father, and of the Son, and of the Holy Spirit. Amen.
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3: Welcome to the program. Today I'm continuing on with this Be Transformed series, but I'm moving forward, and I'm moving forward to a path, and a path that led me to a path. That sounds a little bit obscure, but what I'm actually talking about is the journey I took on the Camino. And what I'm going to share about today is the path, or in other words, the journey, the way that led me to actually make a commitment to go and walk the Camino, to hike the Camino. And so I'm entering into that with you. I'm doing so for a reason. As I share this aspect of my journey, and in doing so, I'm beginning to share with you the contents of the first book in this Be Transformed series, which is on hiking the Camino. And I'm doing so because it is my hope that you will feel a bit of encouragement wherever you're at in your life of faith to seek the face of the Lord with a greater degree of intentionality, to seek after the transformation that Christ wills for you. So today I'm going to talk a bit about the life that Carrie and I were leading that led to a fateful trip, a fateful getaway time that Carrie and I had, where we went from our home in Spokane Valley down to, of all places, Boise for a few day getaway. Then I'm going to talk about what happened on the ride, what happened as a result of our time in Boise, and then ultimately what ended up happening that led all the way to me getting on a plane on August the 25th, 2024. So it's the journey to the journey. It's the way to the way. It's a bit of a Camino to the Camino. That's what I'm going to do today.
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3: In the name of the Father, and the Son, and the Holy Spirit. Amen. Heavenly Father, thank you in Jesus' holy name that you have shown us the way to you by revealing your Son, Jesus, to us. And Father, thank you that in revealing Jesus, you revealed who you are to us, and you also gave us a way to understand our own lives more fully. Lord, give me the grace today to speak well so that I might be an encouragement to those who are listening to seek you, to seek to know you as a Father more fully. And Lord, I ask that you give me the grace of humility, honesty, and hilarity. And we make this prayer, Jesus, in your holy name. Amen. In the name of the Father, and the Son, and the Holy Spirit. Amen. Those three H's are actually from St. Philip Neri. Honestas, humilitas, hilaritas. He talks about these three key virtues if we are, in fact, going to grow in the spiritual life. Honestas isn't just telling the truth, like honesty. It's being transparent. It's coming out of hiding. It's standing in visibility, honestas. It's being upright. The upright person is the person who's not crouched down. If I'm upright, I'm living in visibility before the Lord and before others. So there's an honestas, and I love when I talk to men to say it's one of the most important virtues.

0: you'll have in your married life is Anastas. Because wherever it is you want to crouch down, wherever it is you want to hide, that's your danger zone. Okay, so Anastas leads to humilitas, humility. Humility is knowing the truth about who you are in the light of the truth about who God is. Again, it's the willing to lower ourselves in order for the Lord to lift us up. And if we're going to do that, we need to have hilaritas, the gift, the grace of not taking ourselves too seriously. So I'm hoping that as I share with you, it's really going to ask a bit of all three of those in this sharing, because where we begin is in 2024. It's in the spring of 2024. The first several months of 2024. And at this point, Carrie and I had lived in Spokane for about 4.5 years. And that was quite a big deal for us to uproot our lives and to move in 2019. This is pre-COVID. It was for the sake of our kids. It was for the sake of them not having their faith be ruined, be wrecked, be destroyed by the toxic culture that they were in the midst of, even in the environments that we had surrounded them with in the Seattle area. It was terrible for their faith. And we watched their faith diminish. We watched one of our kids fall off into a degree of rebellion that Carrie was saying, this is not going to be the rest of our story for the rest of our kids. So we had been giving a married couples retreat in Coeur d'Alene, and we were sharing with them the challenges of being parents today and how distinct it was. And we began to hear stories from these couples about not only the fact that, yeah, there were some similarities in the challenges, but there was so much goodness and so much that was healthier in the Coeur d'Alene area. And we also at that point had a chance to go to Mass at St. Joan of Arc, which is a traditional Latin Mass parish, the next day, Divine Mercy Sunday, and it was so moving. It was so moving what we witnessed there that Carrie was weeping, and she was weeping with this sense of, where has this been? This sense of reverence, this sense of fidelity, this sense of just a beautiful, wholesome faith being lived by families. And it's like, yes, this is what we want. And I had a beautiful, sweet chance to spend some time with a couple that just do such a great job of opening themselves and welcoming in families. It's just their real gift in their ministry. We also had a chance to go to the Discalced Carmelite Community Chapel to pray. And it was recommended, just go and pray there, just see what the Lord has to say. And so I went in, and I was praying, and it was the 3 o'clock hour. The 3 o'clock hour, the hour of mercy on Divine Mercy Sunday. And the nuns were in there and they were chanting. And I couldn't see them because they were behind the curtain. But it was like angelic. It was angelic. And Carrie and I got in the car and we were driving home. And it was like, we have to move. We've got to move. We've got to uproot. And so it was an incredibly challenging and difficult thing to do, to uproot and to move our kids. 9 kids, to move them away from the place where they had friends, teams, schools, neighborhoods, traditions, customs. They knew their way around. They were embedded in their relationships and uproot. You could hear the tearing. You could hear the tears. You could hear the anger, the frustration, the upsetment, especially in the high school age kids. And it was like, you know what? We love you enough to introduce this suffering into your life for the sake of fleeing to Egypt, because there's a Herod around that wants to slaughter you. And so we made the move and we started to settle in, and we were in Spokane Valley. And so lived there and found an amazing community, a place of flourishing. So this was the pain reliever, this stage of our lives for these years. It was a pain reliever stage, and it was a bit of being like an exile and a refugee. And it became a mission of ours to help other families to discern and then make that same kind of move. Okay, so all of that sounds really courageous and wonderful. And yet at the same time, as Carrie and I were living that, there were gaps. There were gaps in our life of faith. There were things where, on the one hand, you could look at our lives and say, wow, Tom, impressive. Man, you guys, you're really on the cutting edge of what God's doing. On the other hand, shut the door. Was I praying in accord with God's purpose and plan for my life? The way that God had graced me and formed me and the background he had given me, was I, in fact, going deeper into my own life of prayer? The answer was no. I was praying, for sure, but was I truly fulfilling the path to a deeper union with the Lord in quiet contemplative prayer in accord with the way that God intended? No. Was I engaged in penance and fasting and making acts of reparation in accord with what I knew to be true and sensed as a call? The answer was no. Was I, in fact, living a balanced, healthy life regarding eating and exercise? The answer was no and no. Was that having negative impacts on my relationship with Kerry? Yes, yes, yes, yes, and yes. And so I had, in looking at this and examining this, and Kerry raising some of these things, saying, Tom, I need you to be healthy. I need you to be to have energy. I need you to be around for us. And the way that you're eating and not exercising, the way that you're living this life of attempting to be of service to others in the church and in helping people move and helping people find places to live and serving people in ministry. And this is all wonderful, but are you living in accord with what God wants for you and what we need from you? And what I had was an amazing degree of making excuses, rationalizing, of saying, but Kerry, I'm trying. And so I would make a vigorous effort to make a change. And it worked for a few days, maybe a few weeks, maybe at most. Sometimes it was just a few hours. And then what I came to realize was the stresses, the pressures, the anxiety involved in being a father of nine, growing kids, each having specific needs, specific challenges that I wanted to help them and navigate with them, as well as attempting to lead and provide and protect my family, as well as, Lord, how are you going to provide for us today, tomorrow, the next day, in the years to come, and in our future? And I had all these reasons why I just didn't have the time and the attention to give to the to find the inner strength to eat right and exercise, to live a healthier life, to be praying more, to be working less, to shed the sources of anxiety, stress, and pressure, and to do what, in fact, was God's priority for me. Now, again, from the outside, guess what? I was going to Mass more than most Catholics. I was praying probably more than most Catholics, but I wasn't living in accord with what God had for me. So it's not about any one of us comparing our lives to a certain section or segment of Catholics. No, no. The proper comparator is who God sees us to be in His mind, who He intends us to be, who He intends us, what He intends us to do. That's what matters. What matters is not my own rationalization. I might be able to rationalize and come up with great reasons for Kerry, but they're not going to work on Jesus. And thank the Lord, they didn't work on Kerry either. So she had to, this was part of her suffering in our regard. So she said to me in early 2024, we really should get away. We should get away for a few days and reflect. And she says, do you realize 2024, we have not gotten away in over 20 years. In over 20 years, we hadn't gotten away for more than an overnight, and probably even longer, right? We've had kids since 1999, so the amount of time that the two of us got away and were by ourselves for more than one day or 2 days was probably never. So getting away for several days to pray and reflect, Kerry was like, do you realize what's coming up this year? The stage that we're at. She's saying, in August, we'll be married 30 years. You turn 60 in November, and I turn 55 in March. These are big markers, and we ought to pay attention. And we ought to take the time we need to get away, no matter, get rid of the excuses. We ought to get away and turn to the Lord and reflect and ask the Lord, Lord, what are we to be about in this next stage? That these numbers have meaning to them. 30 years married is significant. 60 years old, that's significant. There are things that happen. 55 years old for a woman. Things happen in our bodies. Things happen physiologically. Things happen physically. Things happen in terms of our capabilities, as well as just in terms of the number of years we have left to work. And then we have these big things happening in terms of our kids' lives. Like, wait a minute, they're going to be finishing college, and then what happens? And then if they get married, or hopefully they get married, and then all of a sudden they start having kids, what happens then? So there were these big questions, and there were these personal gaps in Carrie's life. And I'm not here to talk about Carrie's gaps. I'm here to talk about my gaps. Remember now, honestas, humilitas, and hilaritas. I don't take myself too seriously to say I wasn't praying as much as I should. I was too much time on my smartphone, making me really dumb, wasting my life energy. I was overweight, out of shape, and I was burdened by many anxieties, stresses, and pressures in life that I should ask myself, am I supposed to continue to carry these at this stage in life? And oh, by the way, living at this pace, am I missing big chunky things that are happening in my kids' lives that I ought to be paying attention to? And should I be changing my life based on that? All of that led to me saying, you're right, Carrie, let's get away. And so we did.
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2: Eucharistic miracles are extraordinary events when the Eucharist no longer appears as bread and wine, but takes on the biological qualities of human flesh and blood. 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
0: Okay, so you're getting a bit of the flavor of what's happening here. It's in the spring of 2024. Carrie has convicted me and convinced me we need to get away. And so the goal was, let's get away that's far enough so that we can't just rush home, but not so far away that it costs a lot of money and a lot of time to get there. And so we settled on Boise. There was no other reason. It wasn't on our radar screen as a place to move to at that point. It was very simply a place that was pretty, and we heard it was nice. We'd been there once or twice, and it's like, you know, oh, let's, but not for years, right? So I don't think we'd ever been there together. So it's like, oh, let's go there. So Carrie found a little, like a Verbo, a little house to stay in, and it was really tiny, by the way. It just really, it was barely a house. It was more like a little condo area. Anyways, it was, let's get away. And so we left on Memorial Day, which was May the 27th, 2024. And it was going to be 3 days, 3 days away. And it was like, wow, well, we'd never done this before. Or 3 nights. It was like Monday, Tuesday, Wednesday, come back on Thursday. So that was going to be a big deal for us. Okay. So, and what was the goal? The goal was, let's level set. Let's get our life in order. Let's imagine, okay, this is where we're at, and this is where we're headed. So what did I do? I brought a whiteboard and markers, a couple whiteboards. And what did Carrie do? She brought all of our paperwork, all of our budgets and bills and all of the different sort of aspects of our life from a more organizational fashion. And packed everything up, got in the car, and off we go for a 6-hour and 15-minute ride. And Carrie had thought, well, if we're going to be making this long car ride, why don't we find a podcast to listen to? And so she said, hey, I found one that I think maybe would be good for us to listen as we get started. And it was about a book written by these co-authors, Dan Sullivan and Dr. Ben Hardy, called 10X is Easier Than 2X. And it was a book about transformation, through changing your mindset. And it was like a psychologist and executive coach, right? The consultants. And so I was immediately hesitant because of my own background. I had done executive coaching, strategy assistance since the late 90s for lots of big companies. I'd read enough business literature where you have thinking and teaching and writing about vision and strategy and mission and these types of things that I just found it to be weak and fluffy and unclear. So I'm immediately suspicious, immediately even a little bit defensive that these people have something to teach me. There you go. What a great attitude I have. Arrogant, superior. But that was the attitude I had. And Carrie's like, no, I think you're going to like this. This will be good, because it was about supercharging your life. It was the podcast they were on. It was just the one guy that Ben Hardy was on. And so he starts in, and it only takes me a couple of minutes of listening to him, and I say, pause, and I start to critique it. And so I correct and clarify what he's saying. Go on for another 30 seconds, pause, and I do it again. And after doing that the third time, Carrie said to me, Tom, I want to be patient, but if you're going to do this for the whole presentation, this is not going to be helpful. This is not going to be a good start. Are you willing to just hold off and just let him sort of make his point? Let him make his point. And, you know, after a certain amount of time, if maybe I have a question, then I'll pause it. Or maybe if I feel like it's a natural point, I'll ask you, hey, do you want to talk now? And I was a bit grumbly, but thank the Lord that I had a modicum. There was still a little puddle of humility that hadn't yet dried up in me to say, okay, I relent, I'll listen. And thank the Lord that I was willing to listen. And here is the gist of what was said. It has to do with the theme of strategic planning. And when you're doing strategic planning, and typically this is happening in a company, but you can also do this on different committees, right, of churches or whatever your business is, it's not that complicated a concept. Hey, let's do some forward looking regarding where we want to be in a year or two or three or five. And so we're going to cast out a time frame, and we look towards that future, and we say, where do we want to be in those 2 years or a year? Let's say a year from now. Where do we want to be a year from now? Let's paint a picture. Let's get a vision. Let's get a vision of where we want to be about a year from now. And as we paint that picture, we should identify some goals that will be met, that will be achieved if, in fact, that vision comes to pass. Okay, this is where we're at. Well, what would some of the goals be that are realistic that we could accomplish in this next year, that if we accomplish those goals, this vision would happen? Great. So if those are the goals, now we have to figure out, well, how do we get there? How do we get from where we're at, our current reality, to that vision? How do we realize the vision? So that's the strategy. What's the path we're going to take? Well, let's identify the assets we have, the strengths, the people, and then let's identify the obstacles that might get in the way. Let's talk a bit about the roadblocks that are there, and then let's put together a plan that utilizes these people using the period of time that we have and the resources that we have, the money, and then let's map out what would the next steps be on this path if we were to walk this path, such that we are leveraging our assets and we're overcoming and avoiding our obstacles. That's strategic planning. Okay, great. And so that's what a team attempts to do, to say, let's get from here to there. And one of the ideas in strategic planning is that the goals that you set, that you're going to attempt to achieve them in a year, ought to be realistic, smart goals, right? And so if you're going to achieve realistic goals, you should attempt to maybe seek realistic gains. So let's see if we can improve by 5%. Or 10%. Well, if we're going to be really audacious, let's see if we can improve by even 20% or 50%. Wow, that would be radical if we could get a 50% improvement. And the purpose of this book, 10X is Easier Than 2X, is to say, look, most organizations, most communities, so whether it's a family or a couple or an individual or a business, they fail to experience true transformation, a true transformative realization, a transformative change of who they are, and instead only experience a modicum of incremental improvement because they're setting goals that are not big enough. And so a big enough goal, a goal that would be wildly audacious, would be a 100% improvement. So to 2X, to double what you're doing. So to go not just 100% improvement, right? Let's see if you can get it 200%. Let's see if we can get 100% improvement. So we're going to go two times where we're at right now. Well, that would be incredible to try to get there. Well, this book states, if you actually want to get something that would even be close to a 2X improvement, and even something greater, which would be transformative, not just incremental improvement, but transformative change, you have to try to envision a 10X goal, a 10X vision for your life, your community, or your business. So that's the idea. A 10X goal is 1,000%, 1,000% improvement. And you stop and say to yourself, well, wait a minute, 1,000% improvement, that's insane. That's out of this world. That's such a big change that it goes beyond my capacity to see how I can get from where we're at, our current reality, to that change. And these authors say that's exactly the point. What we want you to do is envision a life that goes beyond the bounds of what you're currently experiencing, and instead dares to ask the question, if you were living your ideal life, if you were able to transform your life into something that was so radically different than what you're currently doing, but is really beautifully an ideal expression of who it is you most deeply feel you're supposed to be, what would that look like? Envision that and make that the vision that you're attempting to achieve, and identify goals that would be associated with the realization of that vision. And here's the point. If you start to do that, do you know what you'll discover? You'll discover that there's not a lot that is currently in your life that will help you get to that transformed vision that you're laying out for yourself. The transformed vision, that 10X vision for your life, doesn't have many lines back to your current reality. You see, because if you set a goal that is much more realistic and doable, well, then what you'll seek to do is just make nominal changes. Oh, well, if we're going to get from our current reality to a 10% or 20% increase, as big as that is, well, it means we have to be more efficient. We have to work smarter and not harder. Maybe we have to even work harder as well as smarter. Oh, maybe we have to implement a new system, or we have to implement a new way of being accountable, or a new process that we're going to use. Maybe we're going to have to seek to come together more often and check in with each other, right? So there are resources at our disposal that will make us optimize what we're doing. So through efficiency and productivity and maybe some discarding of old ways and embracing of new things, we'll be able to, in fact, achieve that vision. And so we get improvement, but we don't get transformation. And so in order to get transformation, we have to be able to face the reality that there's really not a lot that I have in my current basket of goods that's going to get me from where I'm at to that transformed 10X vision for my life. It's not just about improving what I'm doing. In fact, that was the key. The key was that the strategy, the path to take to get there, you don't know. But if you continue to raise that vision of that 10X life in front of you, if you continue to envision that and hold that as what is real and the ideal that you're pursuing, the means of getting there, the path to take, will emerge. You have to trust, but it will emerge. That's what they were proposing. And I heard that. Carrie and I talked about it. And I'm going to make one caveat, one fundamental change between their approach and my approach, which is drawn from the Catholic faith. But it was the approach that we implemented and that I've been following ever since, this 10X life. And I'll tell you about it in just a minute.
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0: Okay, so I want you to just stop for 1 second. Here's this idea. I'm proposing to you to go before the Lord and to discern what a transformed life, a 10X vision of your own life might look like. And you might say to yourself, that seems so unrealistic. Well, I'm telling you, it's something that I did with Kerry when I was 59 years old. And it has changed my life, but not in some kind of, let's say, quirky new age approach or even psychological approach. And this is where I want to bring up the distinction or the veering off into different paths that I take from the approach taken by Dan Sullivan and Benjamin Hardy in their 10X is greater, is easier than 2X book. Their approach has to do with holding psychologically in your consciousness this transformative vision that you set for yourself, and you're going to essentially trick your subconscious, you're going to trick yourself into making yourself believe that that's what is real. And if you can convince yourself psychologically that that's what's real, then it will emerge and it will become real. And so it has to do with understanding of human psychology and the holding of a vision as what is real to make it real. Okay, that's very different than my approach. My approach is rooted in our Catholic vision and understanding of the human person as created by God. So for me, when I think about a 10X vision of my life, I just have to go into the heart of God. I just have to go into the mind of Christ. If I can understand who the Lord sees me to be in an ideal way, an ideal form, Lord, if I was living out a transformed life in accord with what you have for me, how would my life be different? And that's what Kerry and I had to dare to pray and ask and attempt to name. And so we got to Boise, got into our little Airbnb, and we took some time alone. And I took a whiteboard with me, and I began to pray and reflect, and I began to write down, okay, if I was living my ideal life, what would I be doing? How would I be spending my time, my energy? What would I be doing day to day? What would my life be like if I was living my ideal life? And I took the risk to write it down. This was my discerned sense, Lord, if I was fulfilling what it is you had for me to do while I was here on earth, what would my life look like? And so I painted a picture of it. I mean, I painted a picture in writing. I wrote down the different features of it and got back with Kerry. And I said, Kerry, do you want to go first? Do you want me to go first? Kerry said, you go first. And so I laid it out. I laid it out. And what I said to Kerry was, I said, you know, Kerry, if I was living my ideal life, this is what I would be doing. I would be spending my life almost entirely on church stuff. And I would be, and here it is, I would be doing a better job on the radio. I would be doing more online, especially praying the rosary live and then utilizing those platforms to share the faith and help others come to faith. I would be writing books. I would get back to that as a means of getting the word out. I would be giving talks to help people grow in faith. And regarding the idea of generating finances for the family, I would not be doing real estate anymore. I would move from doing real estate, helping buyers and sellers specifically, to instead, I would be acting more as a consultant and a coach, where I would be helping other agents to work with people that I knew and were connected with, but helping them to buy and sell homes. So I would be pulled away from the day-to-day stresses and pressures and anxieties of working with clients in the actual actions of buying and selling homes. And so, by the way, and that would also involve a lifestyle where I was eating better, I was stronger, I was praying a lot more, and reflecting more. And so I was physically healthier and working out more. There's my life. And Carrie heard it, and she just smiled, and she said, that sounds amazing. How are you going to do it? What's the plan? What's the plan? And she said, it's not realistic. It's where we're at right now in our lives to that. How are you going to get there? How are you possibly going to get there? Oh, I forgot. There was one other factor. The other factor was what's the time frame for the realization of this 10X vision? And the author, their point was, it's up to you. You pick the time frame that fits with what it is you need, you want, you desire. Carrie was like, 90 days. I'm like, really? 90 days? Okay. I was thinking a year, at least 6 months. No, 90 days. Okay. 10X vision, 90 days. Carrie, there it is. And she's like, well, what's the plan? I said, oh, Carrie. I said, you remember that the distance between your current reality and your vision, right? This is where we're at, but this is that vision of where we're headed. Before you get to the plan, you have to have a strategy. You have to have the path that you're walking that you can then map out in terms of day-to-day execution. That's where you can put the plan in place. But you first have to know the strategy. She says, okay, fine, what's the strategy? I said, I don't know. That's the whole point of this process, is that the strategy will reveal itself. This is trust the process. The strategy will reveal itself. And she's like, okay, yeah, we'll see. I can't imagine what that would be. I can't imagine what path you could possibly take to get from where you're at right now to that realization of that vision, that 10X transformed vision for your life in 90 days. I can't imagine it. So I said, well, Carrie, what about you? Your turn. Why don't you share your 10X vision for your life? And she said, well, this is the only thing I'll share about her engaging in this process. She said, I couldn't do it. It was not realistic enough. It wasn't grounded in reality. It just seemed too fanciful, that it just didn't make practical sense to me. So I didn't come up with a 10X vision for my life, but I respect that you have come up with one for yours. Okay. So with that in mind, we end up spending the rest of our days. We go over a bunch of the other practical stuff, talking about things and things that began to become important to us. Things that we were noticing as we were like moving into this next stage of our lives was, well, we have to be paying more attention to our retirement. What does that look like? And then the retirement question also raised the question of kids. And, well, where do the kids want to end up? in terms of their lives. So these were some of the bigger questions that we started wrestling with, and they were just emerging. We didn't have them all figured out at that point, but it began a path of discernment and reflection on us to say, we wanted to be able to be in a place where we would flourish, Carrie and I, as a couple, at that next stage in our lives, moving into our 30th, you know, our third decade of being married, or our fourth decade, having finished 3 decades of being married, me moving into my 60s, Carrie into her mid to late 50s, and then our kids moving into the stage where they're going to be getting married. Well, we're hoping that they would want to be living near us. So these were questions that were bubbling up to the surface. Okay. So with that said, we get back and the kids ask, okay, hey, what's happening? And I said, well, I've got this 10X vision for my life and here it is. And I lay it out. They're like, wow, that sounds great, Dad. How are you going to do it? And I said, well, I'm just going to keep praying. I said, Lord, there's my 10X vision. Let me just kind of keep putting it out there. And one of the things that happened was I started to realize, wait a minute, if I'm going to have this kind of transformative change in my life, I can't just do the same old little things. The same old little changes I would try, they would bump up against the reality of my life, and then I would fall short and fall back to my current reality. And so I would have to be willing to try something that was bigger, big enough to dislodge the idea of mere improvement to radical change, to real transformation. And sure enough, two things emerged. One was, hey, I could do the spiritual exercises of St. Ignatius Loyola. It's a 30-day program. I could do that for 30 days. And a dear friend of mine, a priest, had done this, and he talked about how transformative it was, and he re-engaged in silence. He re-engaged in quiet, in prayer. That would be that deepening of things. And I'm thinking, well, maybe I could do that in a context where I could be fasting and I could maybe be able to do some exercise in the context wherever I was. And so doing that would allow me to achieve some of the goals that I was pursuing. And then all of a sudden, the Camino bubbled up on my radar screen. Now, it wasn't something that I was pursuing. I wasn't on my radar screen at all. In fact, the idea of going on a Camino, I didn't even know how long it would take, but I thought it would be about a month. So I looked into it, and it was probably around 34 days was a typical staged approach for doing the Camino. And then getting there and returning, I figured it would probably be about a 40-day trip. And so I started to think about the Camino, and I was like, wow, well, I would certainly get exercise. I would certainly get a chance to pray. I would get healthier. I would lose weight. I would get a tremendous amount of time to pray. I would get a chance to reflect. I could be praying every day. I could be doing more stuff on the internet. And wow, I could be doing that as well. And if there was some work I needed to do, like in real estate, I could probably do some of it by phone. Which would probably be harder if I was on a silent retreat for 30 days. And so I brought this idea to Carrie. And the amazing response of Carrie was, are you crazy? Are you kidding me? You're going to leave for 40 days? Who are you? You have never left for 4 days. And now you're going to think that you can leave for 40 days? When would you possibly do this? How could you possibly leave for 40 days? And like all of the obstacles started to appear. You're not in shape. How are you going to possibly even make it, right? My kids were like, Dad, are you kidding? And they thought I was just like a visionary and I would forget it in a few days. It would just be gone. Dad, they will find you dead on the side of a trail somewhere. Look at the confidence my kids had in me. And Harry was like, I've got a bigger question. How in the world are we going to pay our bills if you are on a trip for 40 days? How are you going to pay for it? And how are we going to pay for our lives? Well, I had an answer.
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0: Okay, I have an answer. Carrie, here's the answer. I don't know, but I'm going to trust that if the Lord has given me this 10x vision, it's not just that I've envisioned this for my life, but that I've been able to tap into a process of discernment where I've been able to discover and name, wait a minute, I'm falling short of the life that God has created me to live. There's a gap there. And I don't want to die with that gap, as broad and wide as it is. I want to close that gap. I have been made for a more magnanimous life. I can extend myself to do greater things for God. And I want to pursue this. And so Carrie, she gave me permission to pursue the path to see what would happen. And so remember now, this is like in probably the middle of June when I'm discerning this path. And I started to be practical about it. And it's like, okay, when would I actually do it? Well, the kids are home for the summer. They're going to be heading back to Steubenville. So that's four of them. And it's like, well, when are they leaving? And it's like, oh, they're going to be leaving on the 24th of August or the 23rd of August to go back to Franciscan University. Okay, well, when do the kids start school again? Well, they're not starting school until like the middle of September. Okay, so I said, well, there's probably a gap in there. What if I were to leave probably around Sunday the 25th of August? Then I would get back on October the 1st. So it's essentially the month of September and then the last week of August. Could we make that work? And so I said, well, that would be the time frame. Okay, so let me start taking a look at what my life would have to look like if, in fact, I was going to walk the Camino, hike the Camino. Well, it's about 480 miles, just under 500 miles. And I started to watch all these videos and take a look at what you have to do to train to actually make it on the Camino. And it was like, well, you better be walking close to 10 miles a day for a meaningful period of time to start building up in your body the capacity to be able to do a sustained amount of walking. And so I'm like, well, I better do that. And I'm like, well, if I'm going to walk 10 miles and I walk about 3 miles an hour or just over, it's going to take me just over 3 hours to do that. And if I'm going to walk, I better walk on a trail somewhere. And so, okay, so I've got to get in the car, drive to the trail, walk for 3 hours, and then get back. So that's about a four-hour process, or just under 4 hours to do that. And it's like, well, right now my life is really full. How in the world am I going to possibly incorporate an additional 3.5 hours to my life? And it's like, well, there's really only one way to do it, and that is tacking on at the beginning of my day. And so I started getting up at 3 a.m. I would get up at 3 a.m. and I would walk from, say, about 3:15 or so till about 6:30. And I'd make it back home. And sure enough, I would be ready to go to be engaged in my day with my family right around 7 a.m. So right around the same time to be able to be engaged with my family. And I would be getting in this time of training and preparation for the Camino. And so this happened beginning in sort of late June and into July and into August. I started getting up at 3 a.m. And what started to happen? Well, what was I doing? What was I doing between 3:30 and 6:30 in the morning? I was walking. Okay, great. I was walking. So I was getting exercise. Okay, so it's walking, but I'm 10 miles a day. That's something. And well, I'm slowly starting to get in a bit better shape, but what am I doing? Well, it's really quiet at 3:30 in the morning. No one's around, and so I'm praying. Oh, it's quiet. I'm praying. For how long? 1 hour, 2 hours, 3 hours. I'm praying 20 decades of the rosary. That takes an hour. I'm praying quietly, talking to the Lord, listening to the Lord for another hour, 2 hours. All of a sudden, my life, I begin to be praying 3 hours a day while I'm also exercising. And guess what this is doing? It's motivating me to also start eating healthier. Oh my goodness. What's happening to my life? Okay, I'm headed towards this journey on the Camino, which is supposed to happen on August the 25th. And August the 25th is the day I'm going to get in the plane and fly to make it to southern France to start hiking the Camino. But along the way, my life is beginning to, here's the word, transform. I'm starting to begin to manifest some of the very changes that my 10x life had envisioned. And this is the beautiful concept. This is the beautiful concept that is in our Catholic tradition that I write about in this first book on hiking the Camino. It's called No Half Measures, Gracious Disruption, Hiking the Camino and Living a 10x Life. It's called prolepsis. It's the idea that who we really most deeply and profoundly are, we are in the mind of Christ, but we also are in the core of our being. And it's existing, but in a hidden form. And who we really are needs to come out into the open. There are things blocking it that need to be chiseled away. It's like the statue. It's the block of marble that the sculptor is going to chisel away. The masterpiece is going to begin to emerge. And so I'm walking towards that beginning of the Camino, but along the way, there's chiseling going on. And I'm beginning to reveal and manifest the very thing that I'm aiming for by walking the Camino itself. Is this making sense? Okay, so it gets even better. All right, so Carrie's mentioning, hey, how are we going to pay our bills when you're gone? Well, I said, let's trust in the Lord. Well, it just so happened that July, August, and then September, in particular, August and September, the months that I was gone, ended up being the two busiest months that I've ever had in real estate. And the only way that I was able to accomplish it was by elevating up and relying on other agents to do a lot of the work, walking with my clients day to day in buying and selling. And I elevated up to a higher level. This was exactly, again, what I was attempting to accomplish through the Camino itself started to manifest itself on the way to the Camino so that everything would be set up when I was gone on the Camino. And so once again, what did we see happening? Little did we know that the very act of choosing the Camino as the strategy to get me from my current reality to this transformed life started to have its effects on the way to the actual act of hiking the Camino. But there's more. When did I actually start the Camino? Well, do you remember what Carrie said was the number of days she wanted before this 10x vision would be made real, made manifest, this transformation would occur? She said 90 days. 90 days. I'm all in for 10x transformation, but it's got to happen in 90 days. Well, she stated that out loud on May the 27th. 90 days from May the 27th was August the 25th, which happened to be the day that I got on the plane to fly to hike the Camino. So it wasn't done on purpose. It was only discovered later that that very day that I had made that path, made that decision, was in fact day 90. And so for me, it was a beautiful little sign, just another little sign that the Lord was blessing this action, taking an action that was completely out of the ordinary. It was not a typical way to bring about a typical attempt to make a change. If I could say, let me try harder to lose weight, try harder to exercise, try harder to change my life around so that I would be praying more, less time on the computer, and less time focused on these other activities. And no, it was this radical leap to do something that was extraordinary, that revealed itself, that I didn't choose, that was a gracious disruption. It disrupted my typical way of living in order to open up a horizon that was not on my radar screen. There was no way for me to imagine that, oh, let me plan on going on the Camino because that will bring about this disruptive change. No, that wasn't how it happened. I envisioned by discerning, Lord, what would you have me do? Who am I supposed to become? And then, Lord, reveal the way to make that happen. And so hiking the Camino was the path. Now, there's one other theme that ends up manifesting itself. So why was I doing this? Why was I hiking the Camino? And this was something that began to be a constant refrain while I was hiking the Camino, which was, hey, why are you doing this? Well, it was to live a 10X life. And so I told the story, and people found it pretty striking. That was probably the most striking thing that when I would end up sharing with them was this idea that there's an ideal life that is in them that could be unveiled. It could become manifest in their lives if they were willing to pursue and take the risk that God would reveal the path to get there. Okay. There was one other thread here, though, and that was something that happened. Actually, if you want to kind of go back in terms of memorializing it, it was on July the 3rd, 2024. July the 3rd, 2024, I had a meeting, and lo and behold, I had a meeting with, in fact, the same couple that God used when Carrie and I first moved to the Eastern Washington back in on Divine Mercy weekend. We had that dinner with them on that Saturday night. I had another meeting with them at the same location where we ended up hanging out and visiting and sharing stories. And they introduced me to the devotion to the Holy Face, the devotion to the Holy Face of Jesus. And it was because an event was coming up that was going to be happening in the fall, and they had wanted me to interview the author, this priest, and to talk about this Holy Face devotion. And so I met, and I became enthralled with this devotion, which also played a meaningful part on my Camino journey. I don't have time to talk about it today. It's only fitting that I talk about it tomorrow on the anniversary of when it entered my life back in 2024. I'll do that tomorrow.
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6: This is an EWTN Newslink. I'm Teresa Tomeo from Catholic Connection. The Dicastery for the Doctrine of Faith confirming that after the Society of St. Pius X ordination of new bishops without papal permission, the bishops involved, including the four who were ordained, have all incurred excommunication. A decree issued today says the fraternity has carried out an act of a schismatic nature. And a Catholic priest known for promoting peace is dead following an armed attack in the Central African Republic. Father Crepin Marshall Monga was shot and killed Monday as he returned to his rectory. A female parishioner was critically wounded. No suspects, though, have been

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3: Hey, everybody. Welcome again to Call to Communion. 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All right, Pedro Quiles, our producer, Matt Kabinski is our phone screener, Ace McKay is keeping an eye on social media, and I'm Tom Price, along with Dr. David Anders.
4: Tom, how are you today?
3: You know what? I'm doing great. How are you, my friend?
4: Oh, doing decent, thank you.
3: You're looking forward to a long weekend?
4: I am.
3: That's good.
4: Yeah.
3: That's good. I'm actually blessed to be playing in a 4th of July band. How about that?
4: That is fantastic. Playing drums, I assume.
3: Yes. Yes, excellent. So there will be plenty of Sousa marches. We're going to lead off with this question here from, this is not a question. This is a praise report for you, David. This is from Martha, who says, Dr. Anders, I'm filled with gratitude for your illuminating hour with Tom every afternoon. Truly, that time has become sacred to me. No distractions allowed. In fact, your recent programs have completely catechized me, and I am now prepared to enroll in the OCIA at my local parish. May our Lord continue to bless you in your vocation. Gratefully, Martha.
4: Martha, that is just incredibly nice, and I really profoundly appreciate it. From my point of view, I just continue to be grateful they let me come in here and do this every day.
3: I know.
4: It's such a blessing, and as I've said many times, I never thought I'd be a Catholic radio talk show host. That was not in the cards for me growing up or going to school, and Providence operates in sometimes very strange and unpredictable ways. And
3: absolutely.
4: As it turns out, here we are, and we'll keep doing this as long as they let us, and we're glad that you benefited, so thank you so much for letting us know.
3: Martha, thank you for your kind words. We're certainly going to keep you and your own spiritual walk in our prayers. Let's go now to a call that came in overnight on the EWTN listener comment line.
5: Hello, I am 14 years old. I am Joshua, and I'm a Protestant. I want to ask Dr. Anderson for the biblical proof that Mary is sinless.
3: Okay.
4: Oh, yeah, thanks. I really appreciate the question. So, I don't know that there is a particularly dead ringer piece of biblical proof that she's sinless any more than there is biblical proof that she sinned, right? I mean, there's certainly nothing in the narrative of sacred scripture that faults Mary for anything. The scriptures do hold her out as an exemplary disciple, one whose attitude towards God is, be it done to me according to thy word, and who declares by way of prophecy that all generations will call her blessed. She is depicted in sacred scripture in contradistinction to our first mother, Eve, who brought ruin in the world through her personal sin. And, you know, by way of contrast, Mary brings the Redeemer. I mean, so the Mary Eve typology is evident in passages like John 2, John 19, and Revelation chapter 12. And it's one that was reflected on by the church. So, I mean, there's Mariology in sacred scripture.
3: Uh-huh.
4: The doctrine of her sinlessness is an entailment that sacred tradition hands down from basically the first writings of the second century fathers in reflecting on Mary. I mean, you won't find any tradition of Mary's sinfulness in Catholicism, or for that matter, any ancient branch of Christianity. That's just not part of the tradition. They've always affirmed her sinlessness. But I would like to get at the root premise of the question, and I don't want to leave it unexamined, and that is, hey, you Catholics are proposing a doctrine

0: show me the biblical basis for that doctrine. And, you know, what I imagine animates it is if you can't demonstrate it to me from the Bible, then I'm under no obligation to hold it, or maybe I should even reject it out of hand if it's not, you know, explicitly taught in the Bible.
1: Mm.
0: So I'd like to address that to you as well. Is that a fair way to do theology? Is that a fair way to come to our Christian convictions? Well, if it is, the first thing that you have to throw out, like by way of dogma, you absolutely cannot hold as an article of faith in Christianity, is the idea that the New Testament is inspired Scripture. That just has to go out the window, right? that the New Testament consists in 27 books from Matthew to Revelation. Now, the last time I checked, these are Protestant dogmas. I mean, there are some Protestant confessions that list these as articles of faith that Protestants have to believe. Westminster Confession of Faith, for example, says, here is divine revelation, here are the list of books you have to believe. Funny thing is, that list and the declaration that that list is inspired Scripture and the Church's rule of faith is nowhere taught in the Bible. So, rule number one of Protestants, you can't hold any doctrine that's not taught in the Bible, turns in on itself and nullifies the very confession of Scripture as sacred authority, because Scripture doesn't say that about itself, right? There are many other things in the Protestant tradition that are not affirmed by an explicit passage of sacred Scripture. Can you prove to me that women in Christian antiquity received communion? Not from the Bible, you can't. There's no mention of women receiving communion in the Bible. Can you prove to me from sacred Scripture that the rite of baptism includes getting water onto somebody's scalp while pronouncing the words, I baptize you in the name of the Father, Son, and Holy Spirit? No, that's nowhere described in sacred Scripture, and yet it is absolutely a part of Protestant dogma and practice. Can you prove to me that the way Christians ought to worship involves gathering on Sundays to listen to one person, usually a man, stand at a pulpit and exposit passages of the Old and New Testament, which Old and New Testament themselves are not dictated by the contents of the Bible?
1: Yeah.
0: No, although if anything is characteristic of Protestant practice, it's preaching on Sunday mornings, but that particular institution is not mentioned anywhere in the Bible. I could keep going on, except here comes the music. So, I mean, the point is, I think you've got the wrong criterion for determining the contents of the Christian faith.
1: I think you're right. Thank you so much for that question. In a moment, we'll get back to the phones at 833-288-EWTN. 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
1: It's Called to Communion with Dr. David Andrews. 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We have a special event that we want to tell you about coming to EWTN over the weekend, the National Eucharistic Pilgrimage Event. 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Check it out Saturday, 12 noon Eastern on EWTN Television and EWTN Radio Extra. Very excited about that. David, have you ever experienced a sung mass?
0: I have. I have, actually. And, you know, I remember the very first mass that I attended that I can remember. It was long before I was Catholic. It was not, the whole mass was not a sung mass, but there was a singing of the gospel, which is not a practice that was common in my Protestant tradition growing up. And I was actually singing at St. Patrick's Cathedral as part of my high school glee club choir.
1: Really?
0: Yep, we were singing for a mass, even though we weren't a Catholic choir. We were singing some sacred music. And I had never been to a mass before. And the priest got to the embo and sang the gospel. And I remember thinking that was the oddest thing. I had never encountered that before, you know. And now, of course, it's part of the tradition, and I love it.
1: That is so cool.
0: Yeah.
1: Anyway, do check that out coming up Saturday, 12 noon Eastern on EWTN Television and also on EWTN Radio Extra. We have an email here from Ronaldo who says, Matthew 27 talks about the curtain being torn in two. How should we interpret this? Would this be direct access to the divine or the end of the old covenant? What do you think?
0: Yeah, thanks. Well, I don't think it indicates direct access to the divine because humans have always had that. And it's the Catholic position. Catholic Church has always taught that humans have direct access to the divine in multiple modes, right? There's not just one path to God in the sense that, I mean, I'll give you an example even in Catholic life. Conscience is the aboriginal vicar of Christ. That was Newman's language for conscience. Conscience is a reliable religious authority that helps bring us into connection with God. Another authority or a way of access is human reason. The Church has always taught that human reason gives us, not perfect, but moral and not comprehensive, but a reliable access to the goodness, truth, and beauty of the divinity present in the created order. And there are real things we can learn about God immediately through sense experience and rational reflection. The Catholic Church teaches that God is immediately present to every aspect of reality through a property called immensity. And what that means is, you know, God is not just a divine watchmaker who sits in heaven, creates an artifact, you know, kicks it out into space and watches it roll, as the deists would hold about creation. No, God's very active being is the foundation for the continual existence of everything that exists as participating in his singular act of being. So all of God is present to every single particle of creation without God in any way being sort of spread out or exhausted by that process.
1: Okay.
0: So we all have access to, you know, St. Paul puts it this way. He says, in him we live and move and have our being, right? So be entirely false to think that the only access that we had to God previously was through the temple sacrifices of the Hebrews, and then now somehow that's been taken away, and so we have direct access. We've always had direct access. What it does mean, I think, in the context, is that the temple sacrifices of the Hebrews are no longer normative, and you don't have to be a Jew to have access to the God of Abraham, to the self-revelatory God of Abraham who calls people into covenant relationship. We can do that through Jesus Christ.
1: Okay, very good. Ronaldo, thank you so much for your email. If you'd like to send us an email for a future show, here's the address, ctc@ewtn.com. ctc@ewtn.com. And if you're ready now, let's go to the phones at 833-288-EWTN, beginning with Terry in Richland, Michigan, watching us today on YouTube. Hey there, Terry, what's on your mind today?
12: Well, I'm a relatively new Catholic, and I've done a lot of international travel in my life and may be doing some in the future. If I feel a need to go to confession in a country where I don't speak the language and they don't speak English, is my confession still valid?
0: Oh, yeah. Yeah. You do your best. You do your best. So you can absolutely do this. You do the best to communicate that you can do. You know, the idea is you're not taking advantage of the linguistic barrier to conceal anything. You know, in my own diocese, we have an awful lot of Catholics whose first language is Spanish and some who only speak Spanish. And most of the clergy have some formation in Spanish, but there are some who don't. and some of the older clergy in particular. And I remember there was one, he's dead now, he's a much older clergyman, who said he was very popular with the Hispanic crowd because they knew he couldn't understand them when they went to confession. But he did his best, you know, he did his best.
13: Sure.
0: Saint Damian of Molokov was he was not French, but he used to make his confessions in French, shouting them from a boat because he had leprosy, and so the priest couldn't go to the leper colony and hear his confessions in perfect. So Saint Damian had to stand on a boat, and his confessor would stand on a boat opposite, and there'd be open water between them. But the crew running the boats would be there, and so he was going to make some stab at anonymity, and so he would shout his confession in French. And the priest on the other side was do his best to make out what he was saying and offer him absolution. So you find these kinds of examples in church history of you do the best you can, and as long as your intent is to be honest in your confession and receive the graces of the sacrament, you do so. I have been to confession myself in languages other than my native tongue, where my confession is, you know, halting and broken, and the counsel coming back is likewise rather rough. And, you know, to be honest with you, not because they were obscure or I concealed anything, but those are some of my fondest memories because of their, in the confessional, just because of their novelty, right, in the sense that the grace of the sacraments really does transcend cultural barriers. So I would obviously, you know, number one plan, let's not commit any mortal sins. But if you feel the need or even the desire to go to confession, yeah, don't hold back just because there's a linguistic barrier.
1: Is that helpful for you, Terry?
12: Thank you.
1: You are most welcome. 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It is Call to Communion, and we're live on this Thursday afternoon here on EWTN. Let's go now to Ed. Ed is listening to us in Texas on the Great Guadalupe Radio. Hello, Ed. What's on your mind today? Ed, are you there? Hi, Ed. Go right ahead. Ed,
0: hello. Hey, Ed.
14: Yes.
1: Go right ahead, Ed. Go. You're on the air.
14: Okay. Was my question looked at, or do I need to repeat?
1: Please tell us what's on your mind.
14: Okay.
1: I think we have a bad connection. We will try to get that on. It is Call to Communion here on EWTN. We're going to continue with another email that we've received as soon as Pedro brings that email to me. That's what I was trying to get to him over the chat screen there, but now we've got it. All right. That's funny. Our phone number, 833-288-EWTN. That's 833-288-3986. Here's a text that just came in. This is an anonymous person who says, my question is this, from a Catholic perspective, is it appropriate to ask for the intercession of non-Catholic saints or martyrs?
0: Yeah, thanks. I appreciate the question. So if you have your own personal conviction that some person is in heaven because of their fidelity and holiness of life and their heroic charity, you can always pray and ask for their intercession in your private devotional life. What you can't do is propose that person for universal acclamation and veneration as a saint of the Catholic Church. They're not going to get a feast day in the calendar.
1: Right.
0: We're not going to have public devotions in the church in their honor. We're not going to name parishes after them, that sort of thing. But they won't be entered into the Roman martyrology. But you can certainly pray to them in your own private devotional life. In my own case, I'm the first convert to Catholicism in my family since the Reformation, as far as I know. And so I don't have a lot in the way of Catholic relatives whose intercession I could seek. But I have lots of Christian relatives who have predeceased me who were renowned for their personal integrity, holiness, and piety. And I definitely ask for their prayers and intercessions as I pray for the repose of their souls. I figure, you know, that we got it coming and going with these guys.
1: Yeah.
0: You know? And that's a regular part of my prayer life. And it brings me great comfort because it gives me a way to be connected to people that I really care about. And through the faith, I can hold by faith that death did not completely sever my connection of love with them. Even if I don't get audible communication back, you know, I can trust by faith that those prayers don't go wasted.
1: Beautiful thing. Thanks so much for your text. Call to Communion in Progress here on EWTN. 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Here's Mary Ann in Corpus Christi. Listen, are watching us today on YouTube. Hey, Mary Ann, what's on your mind today?
13: Is this Mr. Price?
1: Yes, Mary Ann, what's on your mind today, dear?
13: Well, I'm calling about mikvah.
1: Mikvah.
0: Okay. Mikvah. A mikvah.
1: Yes. Yeah, what would you like? What would you like to know?
13: Well, I mean, we don't have to do that anymore. We don't have to lick off the afterbirth, boil it off, soak it off. You know, what's the deal about a mikvah?
0: Yeah, well, a mikvah. Thank you very much for the call. I appreciate it. So, a mikvah is an institution in Judaism. And as Catholics are not practicing the religion of Judaism, but the religion of Christianity, they're not bound by Jewish rites and rituals. In Judaism, the mikvah is a ritual bath to put the user in a state of ritual purity. And in Judaism and in Old Testament religion, there is a category that does not really exist in Catholicism, and that is the category of ritual purity. We have moral purity. The idea that you have to be morally pure to come into the presence of God. But in ancient Hebrew religion, people could be in one of three states. They could be, or things and objects could be one of three states. They could be holy, they could be clean, and they could be unclean. And again, these didn't have anything necessarily to do with morality or holiness. It's a little bit like when kids play and they decide that one kid has the cooties. Well, you know, what's the cooties? I mean, there's nothing really. It's just the designation. We've decided to mark this kid out as having cooties, so we won't touch him. Right? And the Hebrews did something like that. There were certain objects, certain acts that they would mark out as being quote-unquote unclean, and that might be things over which an individual had absolutely no control, such as some of their bodily processes.
1: Uh-huh.
0: But as a sign or a symbol of the holiness and reverence with which God was to be treated, they had these rules to mark out who and what could come into the presence of the sacred. And if you had one of these conditions, they would mark you out as unclean and you weren't allowed to come into the presence of God. And again, it wasn't a moral thing. It was just a way of designating in a sort of symbolic fashion, mm-hmm. the need to hold God in reverence. What Christianity did is it took those ideas about purity and it translated them into the interior realm. And this is, of course, following the teaching of Christ, who says, you know, it's not what goes into the body that makes it impure. It's what comes out that makes it impure. So he declared foods clean, for example. We're not going to have clean and unclean foods anymore, but we're going to have clean and unclean hearts. And it did take something from the idea of ritual ablution, that is to say ritual baths, that would restore an ancient Hebrew worshiper to the state of clean, and therefore, you know, capable of coming into the presence of the sacred. Baptism is not a mikvah, but it's a little bit like a mikvah. And St. Peter tells us that in his epistle that baptism is not about washing dirt from the body, i.e. restoring someone to the state of ritual purity, but it is the pledge of a good conscience towards God. And it's that interior dimension, that pledge of the good conscience toward God, that puts us in a state of moral purity and thus fit to come into the presence of God wherever we are. So the only kind of analog in Christianity would be baptism. And then the sacramental of holy water recalls our baptism. So there's some an analogy there, but there are serious theological differences as well.
1: Mary Ann, thank you so much for your call. You may have seen, David, Father Mitch Pack was Rosary in the Holy Land, which was filmed many years ago.
0: Yeah.
1: And he actually shows us in the video a mikvah.
0: A mikvah.
1: It is the coolest thing in the world.
0: All nifty.
1: Yeah. Let's go back to Ed, who's calling back from Texas. He had a bad phone connection. Are you there with us now, Ed? Ed, are you there?
15: Hello?
1: Go right ahead.
15: Yes. God bless y'all. Appreciate the show. My question is that in the Bible, Jesus basically tells his disciples that if someone doesn't take the body and blood of him, there's no salvation. And in our catechism, it talks about one of our jobs is trying to get you know, other denominational people to come to the Catholic faith, and, you know, because they need to have the sacraments as well. Well, what happens if you don't get someone, you know, or and they don't come to the Catholic faith and accept the Eucharist and all and go through the sacraments?
0: Yeah.
15: Once they pass.
0: Yeah, hold that thought. We got to go to a quick break. When we come back, we'll talk about the centrality of the Eucharist to spiritual life and what happens to non-Catholics.
1: Ed, sit tight. We're going to continue on the other side of the break. We'll also bring you a couple of texts that have come in and your phone calls as well, 833-288-EWTN. 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Do stay with us.
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20: He always starts with the good things. You know, the seven letters to the churches and the book of Revelation is a great way to write letters to other people, by the way, or to have conversations with other people. You start with what's going well. You do this, this, and this really well. I love it. Thank you. Here's what you're lacking. And I think for many of us as men, what the Lord's communicating at that second part of the letter or the second part of the conversation is, here's what we're lacking. You don't ever spend enough time with me. You have no idea what I'm trying to offer you in the gift of my friendship. Or if you do, you don't make time for it. And if you would but come to me, I would change your life like that. But you don't come. Not with the regularity that I want you to come. Not with the ardor and the fervor and the passion that I want you to come. I have a hunch, more than a hunch, that's what he says to me. And I got a hunch that's what he would say to many of us.
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1: It is Call to Communion here on EWTN. 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We had a call before the break from Ed in Texas regarding John 6 and the status of Protestants.
0: Yeah, thanks. So in John chapter 6, Jesus Christ says that whoever eats my flesh and drinks my blood has eternal life, and I will raise them up in the last day. You know, so the idea that, well, you know, obviously I have to materially partake of communion if I want to be saved is an inference that someone could draw from that passage. It's not the inference that the church draws, and it's not an inference that coheres well with the rest of sacred scripture. So, for example, in other passages of the Gospels, like Mark chapter 9 or Luke chapter 9 for that matter as well, Jesus says, whoever is not against us is for us. And specifically in the context of people who don't belong to the party of Christ and his apostles, The apostles wanted to know, well, if they use your name, should we oppose them if they're not linked in fellowship with us? And Jesus says, no, don't, just leave them alone. If they're not against us, they're for us. And the idea that, you know, and Peter says to Cornelius in Acts chapter 10, he says, I see that God has no favorites, and yet he rewards anybody who in good faith seeks to honor God and obey conscience and does good to neighbor, right? So the rest of the teaching in the New Testament seems to be pretty clearly that while the faith of Christ and the sacraments of the church bring us into a privileged relationship with God and one that empowers us with divine grace to live holy lives, that does not justify an attitude that says anyone who is outside that visible fellowship is necessarily lost. So what do we do with John 6, though, in that context? So one thing that I think it's an important rule of biblical interpretation, when you look at any book, try to figure out what it's about, you want to do the best job you can of figuring out what the larger context is, to see what the sacred author's intent was. What is he actually aiming at? And what most scholars of John think is that the Gospel of John was written later than the other Gospels, and it was written at a time when Christians were being, well, you know, they're still connected to the synagogue, mm-hmm. but those who believed in Jesus were being put out of the synagogue. They were being expelled. And the Gospel talks about, puts in the mouth of Jesus a prophecy about there will come a time when they will expel you from synagogues. Well, he's not talking about the 21st century. Like, I mean, I think I've been in a synagogue once in my life, and that was to sing a concert in high school. You know, I mean, it's like I'm not a synagogue worshiper who's being kicked out for my faith in Jesus. The context is obviously the tail end of the first century. Yeah, that's what's in view, right? And Christians are under pressure to apostatize, go back to Judaism. That's what the book of Hebrews is about. And there are those that were cursing Christ and cursing the Christian church. And the Gospel of John is written really with an eye to those sort of, you know, intra-Jewish first century sectarian conflicts. With an eye to keeping Christians within the fellowship of the Christian church, just like the book of Hebrews would, and to emphasize the unique access that they have to Christ through the sacraments and to God through Christ, and not to take that in a cavalier way, and to recognize that if somebody's cursing Jesus and explicitly rejecting his teaching, it's not going to go well for them, right? But that's very different from the kind of context that we're in today. If, for example, you know, I'm talking to my Baptist friend who has never been in a Catholic church, he's certainly not expelling me from the synagogue, and he has no preconceived ideas about why he should be Catholic. He's only ever been told his life that he shouldn't, mm-hmm. and Catholicism's not like a living option for him right now. You mentioned the need of Catholics to evangelize. You talked about it as if it were a mandate to make this person become Catholic. That's not the way the church sees it. The church says, I have a mandate to live my faith generously in the public sphere so that people can hear the truth or witness in my life the truth of the gospel. And, you know, if God calls them, they will have that as a path or an avenue into Catholicism. But it's not my job to coerce them. And if, for whatever reason, you know, the Catholic faith doesn't strike them, they don't see the logic or the beauty of it, and yet they attempt to live by conscience and love God and honor him as best they know how, you know, as long as they're not operating with a kind of willful ignorance of the truth, mm-hmm. you know, their ignorance may be incorrigible, you know, it's not their fault, then the church says they can still be saved. Now, doesn't mean that they can be saved as easily as a Catholic can, because let's say you belong to a religious tradition that teaches you something manifestly false about the religious life or about the moral life, and you take that seriously. Like take a tradition, for example, that says you want to divorce your wife, no problem, divorce away. Abandon your wife and children, go marry somebody else. And there are denominations that kind of take a cavalier attitude towards divorce. And you put that in practice, and so you say, well, yeah, I'm tired of marriage one, I'll go on to marriage two. Right, and my church says that's okay. Well, that obviously is going to constitute a barrier to your being saved, right? So you're not going to be lost because you belong to that church, but belonging to that church might give you false information that could lead you to make a bad moral choice. So same thing with abortion. Maybe you go to a church that condones abortion. Well, membership in the church isn't going to condemn you, but abortion might. You follow? Whereas if you're Catholic, you're on safer ground because you're getting the truth about the moral life, the truth about the life of grace, and you're getting all the means of grace to enable you to live that life more easily. Doesn't mean it's impossible for somebody outside mm-hmm. the church to be saved, but there are some objective barriers there, and thus we evangelize.
1: 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Excuse me. Congratulations to one of our great EWTN radio affiliate groups. And I love the name of this radio apostolate. They do Catholic radio. They're in South Carolina. Guess what the name of their apostolate is?
0: South Carolina Catholic Radio?
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0: Oh, and all right.
1: That is so cool. It just spells it right out for you. 9 stations serving South Carolina. and they are celebrating an incredible 23 years with us.
0: Fantastic.
1: It is. Congratulations to Michael Brennan and his great team there at Catholic Radio of South Carolina from all of us here at EWTN. Let's go to another beautiful part of our beautiful country, Golden, Colorado. Here is Marie listening on the Ave Maria radio app. Hello, Marie. What's on your mind today?
2: Hi. I'm not sure how to answer my very non-Catholic friend who asked this question. It's a long question, but I think you'll know what I'm talking about. It says, he says, where does Scripture establish that a continuing post-apostolic era protective interpretive body exists and that its judgments are binding upon all believers with the same certainty as God-breathed revelation itself?
0: Okay, same as revelation itself. Well, the first thing I'd say is that that is a misconstrual of the Catholic doctrine of the Church's teaching authority. And I didn't catch every word of the definition, but I got the spirit of the thing, so I'm going to address it. Let's talk about what the Church does actually say, and then let's talk about to the extent to which there's scriptural warrant for it. And then let's talk about the extent to which the demand for scriptural warrant is legitimate. Right? These are all things we have to look at. What the Church says is that apostolic succession exists, that Christ appointed apostles, gave them unique authority to transmit the faith, the promise of binding and loosing, right? Whatever you bind on earth is bound in heaven. Whatever you loose on earth is loose in heaven. That they really did speak in Christ's name. Whoever hears you hears me. Whoever rejects you rejects me. To boot, they had the power to forgive sins. Whoever sins you forgive are forgiven. Whoever sins you retain are retained. So these are very powerful terms that Jesus uses. Binding and loosing, you know, representing him in a very direct way. Whoever hears you hears me. Whoever rejects you rejects me. And the command to hand on everything that he had commanded, none of which was written in sacred scripture. I mean, Jesus didn't write any books, right? He didn't write anything down. So everything that they were commanded to hand on was oral tradition. And he made a promise of divine assistance. I will be with you to the end of the age. And this is in Matthew 28. You can look up the other passages. Now, every time I would challenge your friend to go look up promises of divine assistance in sacred scripture, Old and New Testament. When God says, I'm going to be with you, right? He means, I'm going to validate what you do. You go into battle, you're going to be victorious. You speak in my name, it's going to come to pass, et cetera, et cetera. I mean, this is when this language is of I will be with you is used for authorized individuals in sacred scripture, it always comes with tremendous power behind it. And he uses this language, go forth into all nations, make disciples, baptize them, and teach them everything I have commanded you. So the specific command to teach, and I will be with you, and I will be with you. Now, when you move over into the book of Acts, Acts chapter 14 demonstrates that the leadership of the new churches was put in place by the apostles. It says that they appointed presbyters in the churches that they founded. You can go look it up, Acts chapter 14. And then when you look at the pastoral epistles, so that's 1st, 2nd Timothy, and Titus, they all address the phenomenon of bishops of the Catholic Church, in this case, Timothy and Titus, ordaining others in their place to carry on the sacred ministry. So the chain of command, as it were, is indicated from Christ to the apostles to their successors. And let's not forget that promise of divine assistance until the end of the age. Well, you know, on my clock, the end of the age is still ticking, right? So he didn't say, I promise to assist you until your physical death, you first generation of apostles. But I promise to be with you until the end of the age.
1: Mm-hmm.
0: And then they explicitly make provision for handing this thing on to successors. Now, in the second century, now we're moving beyond the text of sacred scripture, the second century fathers who knew the apostles or knew those directly taught by them discuss this transmission and elaborate on its significance. So St. Ignatius of Antioch, for example, in his letters, says that we should treat the bishop as one who, that is to say, one who has his office in virtue of succession from the apostles, as we would receive Christ himself. And then he cites these texts of sacred scripture in evidence. When you read Tertullian of Carthage and Irenaeus of Lyon, and they ask, how do we in fact settle theological disputes? They both advert to the apostolic standard that Well, you have to agree with the teaching of the churches that were founded by apostles, again, appealing to that concept of apostolic succession. And Irenaeus goes a step further and says, and oh, by the way, especially the church at Rome. In fact, every church in the world has to agree with the teachings of the Church of Rome on account of the eminence of the apostles that founded it, namely Peter and Paul. And then when you pose the question about the status of Rome among the churches and why that confers special authority on the bishop there, Pope Stephen, who's now writing in the 3rd century, makes the explicit connection that he himself sits in the seat of Peter. Now, you might say, well, that's pretty self-serving of old Pope Stephen to make that claim about himself. And I mean, I guess you could take that point of view. The problem is nobody contradicts him, right? I mean, no one steps forward and goes, well, that's a heretical and novel idea that you're putting forth, that you sit in the seat of Peter. In fact, they echo it, not just in Latin Christianity, but in Greek-speaking, even in Arabic-speaking early church Christianity. They echo the doctrine of Petrine supremacy and Petrine succession. In fact, Tertullian, who we mentioned earlier, who was a defender of the idea of apostolic succession, grew frustrated at one of the rulings that the Pope of Rome made. Namely, the Pope wanted to extend forgiveness to people who'd sinned. And Tertullian thought that was a terrible idea. He didn't want to extend forgiveness to people who sinned. And the Pope said, no, we're going to do it. And rather like some other people in the modern world, Tertullian said, well, I'll go my own way then, right? But he says to the Pope, he says, Pope, I think you're wrong, and I know what you're going to say, Pope. You're going to say that you can do this because of the power of the keys that Jesus gave to Peter. But let me tell you a thing or two, Mr. Pope. And then he goes and splits and joins the Montanists. So here's a guy who leaves the Catholic Church, but in leaving, he bears witness to the papal doctrine of Petrine supremacy as the basis for the supremacy of Rome, right?
1: Is there nothing new under the sun?
0: I don't know. AI's pretty new.
1: I guess.
0: But anyway, so you do have scriptural warrant. And you have a lot of early patristic commentary and practice, right? Now, here's something that I would like to propose to your friend who asked this question. All right, where does the New Testament come from as a canon? I don't mean where the individual books of the Bible come from. That actually is lost in the sands of time. Like, we don't know who authored the individual books of the New Testament, except some of the letters of Paul.
1: Yeah.
0: The Gospels have names attached to them. Those names are not part of the text. I mean, if you want to hold that Matthew wrote Matthew, the only basis for holding that would be sacred tradition, right? But that's beside the point. I'm not talking about the individual texts. I'm talking about their collection, right, into a canonical list of authoritative texts, which, you know, as a in the ensemble is held to be, you know, kind of a unique authority in Christian life, to which people ought to make appeal in theological arguments, which is what your friend is doing. He's saying, oh, show me from the Bible. Okay, so when he talks about the Bible, he's really talking about, you're not talking about the Old Testament here, he's talking about the New Testament, the 27 books from Matthew to Revelation. Okay, so they exist as a list. You can find them in Protestant confessions, like the Westminster Confession. Here are the books of the New Testament. Okay, so where does he think that list comes from? Right now, if he's going to reject apostolic succession and propose instead the unique authority of the Bible, well, we can just put the same question to him that he put to us. He said, show me in the Bible where apostolic succession is. Well, I did. Now I'm going to say to him, show me in the Bible the doctrine of the New Testament's canonical authority. Guess what? It ain't in there anywhere. There is nothing in the New Testament that suggests that the New Testament, as a collection, possesses the kind of authority that he's ascribing to it. So if he's going to put the question to us, like, justify your doctrine of apostolic authority with reference to the New Testament, then it's perfectly fair game for me to say, justify your doctrine of the New Testament with respect to the New Testament. And I think you'll find that the Catholic side comes out much, much better. A way of phrasing the question that I would put to him is, okay, so what provision do you think Christ made for the authoritative transmission of the Christian faith. Right? You don't like apostolic succession, fine. So what do you think Christ did? What did he actually put in place to authoritatively transmit the Christian faith? Well, the only answer he has to give is, well, he gave us the New Testament. Oh, yeah? Where does it say that? Show me the evidence. There's none. Now, if you accept the authority of the New Testament as a canon, on what basis can, which I do, right, as a Catholic, I do, on what basis do I accept the authority in the New Testament? I'll be darned. It's on the basis of apostolic succession. Because it is the bishops of the Catholic Church who possess that authority by divine institution, who said, as a matter of faith, Catholics should regard these 27 books as divinely inspired and authoritative. I'll be darned.
1: Father Mitch would say, ain't that something?
0: Ain't that something? So the only way I can even get a New Testament off the ground, so to speak, is if I assume the doctrine of the Church's authority to establish it. You throw out apostolic succession and the authority of the Catholic bishops, you better throw out the New Testament, because the New Testament is founded upon sacred tradition, not the other way around.
1: There you go. Marie, thanks so much for your call today. Tonight on The World Over with Raymond Arroyo at 8 p.m. Eastern on EWTN Radio and Television, Gary Sinise, the author, Academy Award-nominated actor, and philanthropist. He reflects on America's 250th, also the true nature and cost of freedom, and honoring our nation's fighting men and women in the U.S. Armed Forces. Gary will also talk about the latest on new music from his late son, Mac. And in honor of Independence Day and America's 250th, the best of World Over interviews with two late great American heroes, and you're going to love these, Lieutenant General Hal Moore and U.S. Navy Rear Admiral Jeremiah Denton. What a wonderful program. Tonight, 8 p.m. Eastern on EWTN Radio and Television. Let's go now to a John in Atlanta listening on Sirius XM channel 130. Hey there, John, what's on your mind today, sir?
3: Hey, good afternoon. You guys have a great show.
1: Thank you.
3: I heard during Mass this morning on EWTN that the priest giving the homily said that the reason that, well, the earthquakes that took place in Venezuela were a direct result of the fall of mankind during the fall. And I'm trying to wrap my brain around that because you have tectonic plates, and I'm sure Dr. Anders knows all the scientific aspects of that, and I'm trying to figure out how that all plays in.
0: Okay. So that was imprecise theological language, but I know what he's getting at. Okay, so the Catholic Church and Catholic doctrine recognizes the legitimacy of secondary causes. If I don't have this kind of skill, but if I were good at billiards, at pool, you know, and I'm trying to sink the eight ball, and between my cue ball and the eight ball, there's, you know, two other balls in the way, and I strike the first, and it strikes the second, and the second strikes the eight ball, and the eight ball goes in, well, you know, did I knock the eight ball in? Well, only indirectly. I knocked a ball that knocked a ball that knocked a ball that knocked the eight ball in. And there, every one of those balls has a role to play, a genuine, causative aspect of the ultimate result, the final cause here, which is to get the eight ball in the pocket, right? And the Church recognizes in its philosophy that God makes use of secondary causes, right? So God makes use of tectonic plates. And to have tectonic plates, well, you know, you've got to have chemistry. You know, have geochemistry. Well, God makes use of chemistry. Well, to get chemistry off the ground, bad metaphor there, under the ground, you know, you got to have physics. Well, okay, so God uses Newtonian physics, but to get Newtonian physics, somehow or another, you got to get quantum physics. And my scientific knowledge stops at quantum physics, so how do you get quantum physics? You know, well, that's a good question. I don't know. I guess you get the Big Bang. How do you get the Big Bang? What comes before that? Well, God only knows what comes before the Big Bang, right? But you've got some causative physical processes there, and all of them fall within the scope of divine providence, right? And Church recognizes all that. So scientific investigation is absolutely acceptable, in fact, mandatory, because God wants us to use our minds and use our reason. And so if I'm going to assign a physical explanation for earthquakes, I'm going to talk about tectonic plates and all the rest of it, right? But why does God allow processes to unfold physically in the material realm that have, well, sometimes devastating personal consequences to human beings. What kind of moral universe is that? And part of the explanation does have to do with God removing the kind of special protection that our first parents would have lived under with the gift of integrity and immortality, you know, having not been subject to personal sin and being born with sanctifying grace. And that cover of protection is removed after the fall of Adam. And so you'd have to talk about that. And if we're going to play the secondary cause game, you'd have to back it up to the fall of the angels. I mean, like, you know, so it's all a big piece of God's causative
1: sure.
0: puzzle there.
1: All right. John, thanks so much for your call. Let's go to Clinton. Clinton is in Michigan, listening on Sirius XM Channel 130. Hey there, Clinton. What's on your mind today?
4: Well, my wife has been going to a church called the Church of Almighty God. It's online, and they state that Christ has returned and has given the seven sealed books, and that he is here for purification before he comes for judgment. This is the age of purification, but the age of grace has now passed, and now we're in the age of purification. And I don't know, I'm Catholic myself, and I have a hard time with this. I just wanted to know if you could shed some light on it.
0: Okay. Yeah, well, I can assure you that Christ has not returned and that the age of grace has not ended. All right? Now, you know, anytime someone makes an affirmative claim, it is reasonable to say, all right, the burden of proof is on you, so show me the evidence.
1: Yeah.
0: And I'm sure this group, brings forth some, argument in favor of their position. And that can be critically evaluated. I'm not familiar with their apologetics. And so, I can't give you a detailed explanation of why point by point their position is false. But, I would say this, that, there are a lot of religious and philosophical traditions out there in the world that that might present a kind of internally coherent picture of reality, meaning that they've dotted their I's and crossed their T's within their little system, so that they've got a worldview that is maybe immune to criticism, logically, may not be existentially immune to criticism, but logically they've tied up all the sharp edges of their doctrine, and yet that doesn't really necessarily give you a good motive to believe it. I mean, a good example of this would be Berkeley's idealism. Berkeley was the philosopher who believed that there was no matter, that everything was just effectively ideas. They were all just ideas in the mind of God, and there's no distinction between the immaterial world and the material world. And Johnson, the literary critic, is once reputed to have walked over to the side of the road and kicked a rock and said, "Thus I refute Berkeley." Right? Now, if you know anything about idealism, that's not really a refutation. Because in Berkeley's system, he can account for the sensation of kicking rocks that are just ideas. And yet, you're like, okay, so you have a internally consistent philosophy that's kind of interesting, like watching The Matrix is interesting, but I've got no good reason to believe that reality is that way. And with religious sects that do this, you also find that the existential costs of joining them are not worth whatever the payoff they allege is, because it's at the cost of your sanity, and you kind of have to become weird and deny reality around you. So the existential thing plays in too.
5: 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The Vatican's former head of the Doctrine of the Faith speaks out. 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
10: How many times have you heard the complaint that the church is boring? 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G.K. 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They always say, "Do it again," and the grown-up person does it until he's nearly dead. 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
2: 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I'm Anna Mitchell from the Sunrise Morning Show. The Dicastery for the Doctrine of the Faith has confirmed that after the Society of St. Pius X's ordination of new bishops without papal permission, the principal consecrator, co-consecrator, and the four who were ordained have all incurred excommunication for having carried out an act of a schismatic nature. Forecasters are predicting a scorching hot 4th of July weekend. The heat dome currently in the Midwest will intensify in the eastern U.S. today and tomorrow, creating the hottest weather so far this year for many cities. And the U.S. is headed to the next round of the World Cup. They shut out Bosnia 2-0.

Welcome to Take Two with Jerry and Debbie. I'm Debbie Giorgiani, and this is your show. We're taking calls today. We are live, and we're going to have a very good discussion on this very important topic. So I want you to finish the sentence, finish the story on this, okay? So just be patient for just a moment. I want to just share a little bit of a background about this topic today on Take Two. It came in through a wonderful dear friend of Take Two's, T is her name, and she's just amazing, and she suggests these great topics. And she said, you know, it'd be interesting to hear what happens to people, a big, you know, epiphany, a revelation, a moment, a mystical encounter. What happens to them in adoration? So I said, well, can we have a title? Give us a title. And she said, It Happened in Adoration. And oh, did I love that. So do you have a story to tell? Something that happened in adoration? I do. I have many things of that. It's such an amazing topic. And I'm so glad that I love when the Take Two family suggests topics because we can really dive deeply and they're so interesting. So I'm going to ask you now to weigh in on this and tell your story. It happened in adoration. And then give us the details. What happened to you in adoration? Here is the number. You can call or text to this exact same number. We have Matt on the phones, and we'd love to hear from you. So call or text to 1-833-288-EWTN. That's 833-288-3986. It happened in adoration. What happened in adoration? Can you share with us? Was it a mystical experience, an encounter? Did you get a word? Did you feel something very different? Did you have an aha moment? You're sitting there gazing upon our Lord. He's gazing upon you, and you went, wow, this just became crystal clear for me. It happened in adoration. Finish the sentence, finish the story. What happened? Maybe, let's be honest, we would cover all angles of this. Maybe nothing has happened to you in adoration, and you're like, I go, I sit there, I spend time with our Lord, but it's nothing's really, I feel like it's happening. Well, maybe it is. You just don't realize it. So let's talk about it. If you're not Catholic, maybe you're interested in why we talk so much about adoration. Why do we go and spend time with Jesus in the most blessed sacrament? Why do we sit in front of a chapel and pray? A tabernacle and pray. Why do we go to an adoration chapel and spend an hour or 2 hours or in the middle of the night? My hour that I had for a year straight was at 1 to 2 in the morning. Okay. And people may say, what are you doing? You're waking up in the middle of the night to go and sit in a chapel. Yes, because we are with our Lord. We're keeping him company. We are spending quality time with him. We are spending intimate time with him, and many things happen in adoration. As a matter of fact, if you look at the lives of the saints, a lot of them got their marching orders by spending time with Jesus in adoration. Okay? So this is a really cool topic suggested by T, and we're so glad that she stepped up and gave us this topic, especially going into this wonderful weekend of Independence Day, and there's going to be so many celebrations. Maybe this is something you can talk about with your families. Phone lines are lighting up. That's great. I really expect to hear from you. I know some are already going out of town. Okay. I have friends. They're already heading to the airport. If you can pull over safely to the side of the road, if you can share a story of what happened to you in adoration, this is the episode to do it. I really expect you to call in at 833-288-EWTN. That's 833-288-3986. You can call or text to that same number. We've got, like I said, Matt on the phones. We've got Michael at the controls and Ace on social media. I'm waving to all you guys. Get your texts in to Ace and he'll put them up on the screen for me. Please, let's really think about the stories that we have of, you know, going to adoration, spending time. How about on Holy Thursday? Do you visit all the churches? Do you spend time with Jesus? Are you present for Jesus? Do you present yourself in a way that you're willing to receive our Lord in that intimate connection, just you and him in adoration chapel or in front of the tabernacle? So important. Jesus is truly present. He is truly present, and he wants to connect with you. Now,

0: Many miraculous things happen in adoration. Okay, I'm gonna share a couple, not all of the encounters I've had at adoration, but I've been in ministry for many, many years, and I will tell you, we had a perpetual adoration chapel right on campus, and so I was able 24/7 to go into the chapel and be with our Lord for 5 minutes, 10 minutes, an hour, 2 hours, fall asleep in there. You know, I could do. You know, what I needed to, because we had 24-hour adoration. That's why I'm such a big supporter of perpetual adoration. I think it's a game changer for parishes. It's just incredible what it does for the parish community. But let's talk about that as well. Maybe you run a perpetual adoration. You're the person that schedules all the adorers. Maybe you're the person that set that up at your parish. Could you share some of the encounters you've had? Because that's maybe what prompted you to go into that ministry. There's so many angles we can cover with this, and I love it. We got a couple open phone lines. Please pick up one of those open lines at 833-288-EWTN, 833-288-3986. We are live today, and so I do expect to hear from you. And the suggested topic by T, a dear family member of Take Twos, is it happened in adoration. What happened in adoration? Did something in adoration happen to you when you were with our Lord? Maybe you were in the middle of the night and it was your hour, and you're 3 o'clock in the morning, 4 o'clock in the morning, and it's just you and our Lord, and he spoke to you. He spoke to you in a really deep personal way. Are you willing? Can you share it? We don't want to enter into, really private things that you have encountered. We don't want to do that if you don't feel comfortable. But if it can help another soul to realize that adoration is a spiritual game changer, it is, folks. 833-288-EWTN. There's just two open phone lines on the first set of calls coming in. Please pick up those open phone lines. It happened in adoration. We want to hear your story. 833-288-3986. There goes the music. I'm going to hit the first break here. And when I come back, I'm getting right to Sierra in Ohio and the others coming in the order that Matt is picking up the phone. There is an open phone line for you, 833-288-3986. It happened in adoration. Tell us what happened to you. We'll be right back.
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0: It happened in adoration. We want to know what happened to you in adoration. I'm going to get to Sierra in just a moment. Please hang on, Sierra, just a little longer. I wanted to share with everyone about the Holy Face of Jesus, the Shroud of Turin wood plaque. 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It features a beautiful reproduction of the Holy Face of Jesus, as it appears on the photo negative of the Shroud of Turin. 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It's printed on 5/8 inch thick wood plaque with a glossy finish and a beveled black edge. 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Okay, it's so beautiful. I have an image. I have several images of the Holy Face. It's so incredible, so powerful. Another sacramental to bring into our home, into our spiritual life to go deeper. Adoration is another practice and devotion that can get us fully connected, if you will, to God, which is so incredible. So it happened in adoration. That's the topic today. We're going to get to Sierra in Bryan, Ohio. I'm waving to you, Sierra, on YouTube. Tell us what happened to you in adoration.
4: Hi. So when I was in college, I went to a retreat with some of my classmates. We were in a Newman group together. Mm-hmm. And when we got to the place, I was really excited to hear there would be nightly adoration and we would sign up for shifts through the night. Mm-hmm. So one of the times that I was awake in the night, I believe it was like 3 a.m. I usually wanted the kind of like the reverse holy hour. And I was praying at 3-ish and I looked over and I saw a really good friend of mine. He had actually been one of the people that drove me to the retreat. That we carpooled together, and I looked over at him, and for whatever reason, and I've always found this a little strange, mm-hmm. the moment I looked at him, it was almost like I knew what he was praying. He was crying. I could see tears in his eyes. He was across the room, mm-hmm. and I immediately knew he was praying about his brother, and mm-hmm. I didn't know how I knew that, but it was as if, like, just looking at his face, I could read his thought, and I was struck by this. I thought, oh, that's really odd, but it was just undeniable. So I started, because I didn't have a whole lot of thoughts of my own at that point in prayer, I started to pray for him and for his family. And I didn't think much more about it, but then on the way home, we were just talking, and he mentioned offhand that he had been praying about his brother. And I don't know what this is all about. I've had a couple more experiences like that in the years since, mm-hmm. just here and there. It's not like a gift I was seeking or anything. Mm-hmm. And it's not something I've heard many people talk about having as a gift. So I've always been a little, I don't feel like nervous or strange about it, but right. just like, what was that? You know, like a little question mark in my mind. I just know that it really struck me at the time, and it right. stuck with me, and it did happen in adoration.
0: Wow. Okay, that's a powerful story. Are you open for a little opinion that I have on this, on what you,
4: yes.
0: what this could possibly be? Okay. I've heard, and I have experienced, people talking about what you just shared, okay? In mass, in adoration, they will be given a message, if you will, that something is happening or occurring at that moment. It's, in my opinion, it's the Holy Spirit. I feel like it's coming through the guardian angels, okay, because they're messengers, okay? And I believe that the reason why you were allowed to experience that of your you said he was a friend, right? A friend of yours?
4: Yes. Okay. Just a friend.
0: Okay. Why were you allowed to experience that, to know that? Because Sierra, you must have been open to receiving the message and praying for your friend, which is exactly what God wanted you to do. If you if you didn't do it, okay, let's look at this from the other side. If you didn't do it, if you got that message or you got that inspiration or that prompting and you did not respond in prayer, God would have tapped somebody else, because God wanted prayer support for your friend. God wanted extra assistance for your friend. How do we know that? A lot of saints, Mother Angelica talked about it. A lot of saints have talked about it. I've heard of the story of, you know, Mother Angelica. I think it goes something like, you know, when she, it was revealed to her by God that she wasn't the first person that God asked to do this big EWTN network. I think she was the third or fourth, something of that nature. Okay, what does that mean? God wants certain things done. He's going to send the Holy Spirit to those who are going to say yes and be receptive. Thank goodness Mother Angelica said yes. Thank goodness. Okay, you, for some reason, have that ability to receive and to do what God wants you to do, which is exactly how you went into action and prayed for your friend. This is my personal opinion now. Do I think that's a gift? Sure, it's a definite gift, but it's a beautiful, beautiful, holy a gift that you have that openness. Now, here's what I was saying. Now, if we're on the right track, just be ready, because God has a tendency to use people more and more and more and more and bigger and bigger and bigger for those that are receptive, that are open. So I don't know if anything I said resonates with you, but I'd love to hear your comments.
4: Oh, absolutely. That's so cool about Mother Angelica. I didn't know that. Mm-hmm. Just the idea that God is asking things of us, and we can say yes or no, and he'll move on if we say no, because he has purposes that need to be accomplished. But yes, you know, something else too is, years later, I actually found out what was going on in his family at the time, and it was very serious. And he also has a sister that I didn't even know about at the time that he was probably also praying about, chances are, because he was praying for his siblings, and he just didn't want to tell me about his sister, because his sister was estranged from the family completely. Mm. And so I just can't help but wonder if I was praying for her without knowing it as well.
0: Right, right. Wow. See, I love that you have that gift. Please, if you feel that it is deep inside of you, if you feel you can do it, ask God to be able to use you in various ways, small ways and big ways, because it's so important to have people like you, Sierra, who are willing to say yes and to be open. And I just got a message. Somebody just said, yeah, I heard that Mother Angelica story. Apparently she was the fourth person that God asked. So that's what this one particular Take Two family member said. So whether she was the third or fourth, she wasn't the first, but she was the first to say yes. And so God will tap into that person. Ooh, I can feel the Holy Spirit. And to use that person in very extraordinary, unique ways, because you are willing to say yes. Remember, we serve a God of cooperation, a God of relationships. Just look at the Trinity. That's all you have to do, right? And you can see that God is about relationships. So, Sierra, keep going. Keep doing what you're doing in that beautiful, you know, pure, innocent way, in the sense that when God taps you, you may have some process of discernment. If you feel it, it is truly from God, it's God's will, then, you know, he wants to communicate through you. Remember, we're his hands and feet in this world. So he wants to communicate to his other children of how much he is there. He hears their prayers. He understands. He wants to offer support. And you can definitely be that type of vessel, which is so beautiful. So way to go.
4: Thank you so much.
0: Yeah, I love it. I love it. I've heard your story before, I have to tell you, many times. So that's why I gave you an opinion based on all the stories I've heard. So I just wanted to affirm where you're at and confirm that, yes, indeed, I do believe it was the Holy Spirit. I believe it was through the guardian angels. Okay, Sierra, check in with us again. You are awesome. Thank you for getting this conversation started about It Happened in Adoration, because every single phone line is lit up. And so I'll get to the next caller now, Diane in Putnam County, New York, on Sirius XM 130. Hi, Diane. Welcome.
5: Hi.
0: Hi. Go right ahead.
5: Okay. So I was asked to fill a spot on an adoration table or chart that was opened about 3 years ago now, and it's at 3 o'clock on Saturday. Mm-hmm. So the first caller, well, I'm talking 12 hours later. And what's happened in adoration for me is, to be honest, when I was first asked, I was a bit skeptical that I would get anything out of it. However, 3 years plus later, I could echo what the woman said to me who signed me up, and she said, it's the best hour of my entire week.
0: Mm-hmm.
5: And I rushed to it, I will be honest. Every Saturday at 3 o'clock, because I do work Monday through Friday, it's a challenge to get there, and often I'm racing there, and I'm thinking, oh, maybe it's time to, you know, step out of this. And mm-hmm. every time, by the time I'm leaving adoration, I have such a sense of peace, clarity, calm. And it's just a gift every time I'm there. And I have also invited a friend who was asking me about it, and she now loves adoration. She doesn't necessarily come with me, but she does go to this parish where they do offer.
0: Mm-hmm. Oh, Diane, I think I might have lost you.
5: Experience and time. Yeah.
0: Okay, Diane, say that last sentence again. I think I lost you. One more time.
5: Okay. My girlfriend has said to me now, since I have brought her in to my adoration time, that she goes all the time. And she says, it is helping me deepen my faith so much. It is like I get in there and I don't even notice anybody else around me. It's almost like a time that I am lost.
0: Mm-hmm.
5: So I just feel that probably was part of God's plan. Not probably, it was, to also lead her. And who knows, maybe I'll lead some other people there, but for me, it's been a true gift. True gift.
0: Amen. I agree with you, Diane. I know it's sometimes it sounds like a cliche, but it's a spiritual game changer. It surely is. And Diane, I want to add something to you. And by the way, Sierra, if you're still listening, I'm getting instant message, you know, messages coming in like crazy to me saying that they totally want to confirm what I shared with you, Sierra, and to affirm your position with being receptive to God's, you know, to God using you. So we got a lot of the Take Two family saying, yep, we're on the right track. So that's interesting. Okay, Diane, back to your beautiful relationship with our Lord as you go to 3 o'clock, you know, adoration on the weekend. You know, Diane, it's interesting. You, as you were talking, I just want to say this real quickly. People probably know by now that I also am a life coach, and oftentimes we deal with people that have addictions, okay? And they're very impulsive in a way, or they get this feeling and they recall a good time they felt when they were doing something like drinking or something of that nature, or even drugs or something of that nature. And we have shared with them oftentimes to go to a church parking lot. Not necessarily inside the church, not necessarily inside a chapel. Maybe the church is closed, maybe it's locked, maybe they can't get in, maybe they're not Catholic. But we've actually suggested to them to go find a Catholic church and sit on that, in your car, in the parking lot, on that sacred ground, and know that you are so close to our Lord and the house of God. And I can tell you, we've had many people, not just a few, but many people say that after they've pulled into a parking lot and sat there for 10, 15 minutes, half hour, some people fell asleep, they lost their desire to go to the bar or go for that, you know, whatever, you know, take that drug or whatever, or anything that's just spiritually dangerous for them at times. And Diane, that's what our Lord wants. He wants us to connect with him so we can have the best hour of our life, the best life in general, because that's what he wants. So I just want to say thank you, Diane, for stepping up and sharing your story. Any final comments?
5: Well, I just want to thank you. I've actually just started to listen to this channel, and you are like a wealth of knowledge. Yeah, you have a great gift, and you deliver so much information so humbly that I just really enjoy it. I just want to thank you.
0: Well, thank you so much. You're going to make me cry. That made my day. Thank you very, very much. I was born and raised in New Jersey, Diane. I don't know if you've always been in the New York area. Yeah.
5: Yeah.
0: Northern New Jersey. That's where I'm from. You can't take the Jersey out of the girl. I'll tell you that.
5: No, of course not.
0: Well, Diane,
5: that's what our connection is, I guess.
0: There you go. There you go. You probably picked up a little of my back east accent, but I live in Arizona now. So, but I thank you so much for listening to EWTN, and please continue to call us anytime, and have a beautiful Independence Day, okay?
5: Thank you. You as well.
0: Thank you. Thank you, Diane. What a beautiful call from Diane, our newest Take Two family member. I love that. When I come back, I'm going to get to Victor and to Grace and Karen and the others that are coming in. The topic today is, I want to weave in some text messages. The topic today is, it happened in adoration. What happened in adoration for you? We want to know the story. This is really a wonderful broadcast going into the 250th anniversary of our country. This is so amazing. I love the way the Holy Spirit works. Okay, there's that wonderful theme music of Take Two. When I come back, like I said, I'll get some text messages coming in, and we'll get some calls, and you guys can share your stories, and we'll be right back.
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7: 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I guess the idea behind the book is that we need to discover that God has already provided what we need to be content. 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So we need to cut away a lot of things so that by his grace we can choose to be grateful to what he's already given us.
6: 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Marcus Grodi, his book, Learning Contentment, Finding Peace Right Where You Are. 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
0: It happened in adoration. That's what we're asking today. What happened in adoration for you? Can you tell us a story? Victor, hang on. Don't go anywhere. I want to just do this great shout out and congratulations to one of our great EWTN radio affiliate groups, Catholic Radio of South Carolina, with 9 stations serving South Carolina, is celebrating an incredible, drum roll, 23 years with us. Congratulations to Michael Brennan and his team from all of us here at EWTN. Way to go, 23 years in Catholic radio. That is awesome. Think of all the souls in South Carolina that are being helped by Catholic programs. That's awesome. Okay, Victor in Johnstown, Colorado, listening on Sirius XM 130. Hope I got your city correct. Hi, Victor. Welcome.
12: Hi.
0: Hi. Go right ahead.
12: I have a story for you.
0: We want to hear it. We're listening.
12: So, did Mass for, it was, you know, Nativity of John the Baptist. Finished Mass, went to the Adoration Chapel. Sitting there, yeah, I usually will do liturgy of the hours and some other meditations. And that's when the power went out.
0: In the chapel?
12: And it was the most, the power, they just lost all the power. And the only thing that was lit up were the candles.
0: No.
12: It was the most beautiful and wonderful thing. I wound up getting a picture of it. I don't know if I was supposed to, but if you have to see it, it was great. And it was like, I've been kind of been going and doing it, talking to Jesus and asking for, hey, am I doing the right thing? What am I doing? I've been out of work since October of 25 and trying to get something. It's just not happening. I'm not a spring chicken, you know, trying to find something at this point in time. And I decided to do an MDiv and go to school full time. And yeah, it was like, I think his answer was like, yep, do what you're doing, son.
0: Good for you. Good for you. So you're going back for a master's. Way to go. Okay. Is there any way you can, if you feel comfortable, can you send us that picture? I'll give you our email address.
12: Yeah, sure thing.
0: Okay. It's take2@EWTN.com. It comes to Michael, our producer.
12: Okay, take2@EWTN.com.
0: Yes, yes. And so, Victor, so how long was the power outage? How long was the power out for when you were with our Lord by candlelight?
12: I usually stay for an hour, so at least an hour.
0: Wow. Did you get scared at any time?
12: No, not at all. It was actually even more peaceful. It was like, wow.
0: Wow.
12: There were two other people in there with me. One decided that she was going to leave, and it was just the nicest feeling in the world. It really was. I don't know how to describe it. It was just super peaceful, and it was like, just us kids, you know?
0: Yeah, okay, that's pretty amazing. You know, when things like that happen, you got to kind of wonder, was it just, you know, and by accident, or was God really creating the atmosphere so that you can remember it, and it could be your encounter with the Lord that is so unique? What are your feelings about that? Because I personally think when things like this happen, that was meant for you and for those other fine adorers in the chapel. It's just, I don't think there's any accident with God. What do you think?
12: Oh, I totally agree. It was like, you know, we're looking for the blaring trumpet and we're the drum roll and here's an announcement for you. And it, in some subtleness and some different little, you know, wonderful things that happen.
0: Mm-hmm.
12: And that's when you usually get an answer to something.
0: In that quiet
12: I thought, kind of.
0: Yes, I so agree with you. Isn't that amazing? And, you know, we always are looking for those trumpets, you know, with those really loud kind of neon signs for us. But that's not how our beautiful, gracious, gentle God works. He works in so much quiet and behind the scenes.
12: Yeah, and it's just a nice little whisper or, butterfly fly by or a little hummingbird comes and talks to you or the power goes out and you just see the monstrance lit up with the candles that are next to it. And it's like, thank you, Jesus.
0: Right. Right. You know, I can't wait to get your picture. I can't wait to see it. I just love things like that. Our producer just sent this message over as you were talking, Victor. Be still and know that I am. It's so true. God just wants to be. He just wants to connect with us. And I think sometimes we overcomplicate things. It's really so simple. It's no different than like us talking like we're doing right now, Victor, right? The connection, building a relationship. That's what God wants with us all the time. The saints knew it. That's why they used to always say constantly connect with God. Victor, you are awesome. I put you in the prayer book. We're going to pray for your master's program. I went through a master's in theology, and I can tell you it's great. You're going to learn so much about yourself. It's amazing. And God bless you on this journey. And we just ask for God to pour upon you many abundant blessings in your studies and also with your work. We go big with God, so I got you in the prayer book, okay?
12: I appreciate it. Maybe I'll come work with you guys one day.
0: Hey, you never know. Well, you should always check I always tell everyone, check the EWTN website. They're always posting for jobs and things. It's so amazing. EWTN keeps growing.
12: Would you give me that email one more time? Take2@EWTN.com.
0: Yes, yes. 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Okay, Victor, thanks so much. Take care and have a beautiful Independence Day, and we'll catch you again. Keep us posted how you're doing. Okay, I'm going to get to Grace in just a moment. Grace, hold on. There's also Karen and Stephanie, and there's others that are waiting to come on air. But I wanted to share this text from Maria from North Dakota. Here's Maria's story, and I want to make sure I get it right. My story from what happened in adoration. Her adoration time is always 6 p.m. on Fridays. And there was an elderly lady that would always come in at 6:30, and she would pray the rosary. And you could kind of quietly hear her saying the prayers. One night she came in and was saying the rosary, and it was like angels joining her. Wow. Wow. It was like angels joining. I'm adding the wows because this is amazing. It was like angels joining her, and I had so much joy, and I couldn't do anything else at that time. She was saying the rosary. It was the most peaceful and mesmerizing time in adoration. I look forward to each week as it's the best of my week. Wow. Besides going to Mass. Maria, I so agree with you. Now, Maria, I need to tell you something about that because, you know, everybody knows probably by now I studied angels for over 13 years. Ooh, you will, if you're going to encounter an experience with angels, oftentimes you make encounter the angels in adoration because they are the best adorers. So it doesn't surprise me that you could the angels were with this beautiful lady praying the rosary. Doesn't surprise me at all. And I could tell you tons of stories, and I mean tons, of people that have been at Mass or been in the Adoration Chapel or been at something something in the church, like a presentation or a concert, a music concert, where they could hear the sound of angels. So Maria, that's a special experience you received in that Adoration Chapel, and thank you for sharing it with us. I'm getting so emotional because I just love these stories. Grace is in Ohio listening on Alexa. Grace is going to tell us what happened to her in adoration. Hi, Grace. Welcome.
13: Hi, Debbie.
0: Hi. You go right ahead.
13: Hi. So my story is I was having problems with siblings, and I went to adoration with someone, and I was just sitting there kind of thinking out loud and whatever, and I heard Jesus tell me, "My child, you are my saved soul."
0: Mm. Wow. When you heard that, when you felt that, what did it do for you, Grace?
13: At first I didn't know who said it or what was going on, but I knew it wasn't somebody that was there. And I was just like, wow.
0: Mm. Well, okay, so let me share something with you, because everybody, of course, you know, what we do have brand new listeners. I've been in ministry for, I think it's like 40 years or over 40 years, a long time, most of my adult life, okay? Mm-hmm. I've heard your story before, okay? So what's so special about your story is the way you responded, because, you know, when we receive these special gifts from God that are intended for us at that moment, at that time, for us, whatever's going on in our lives, oftentimes we're like, okay, where did this come from, right? Am I imagining it? Is this really for real? Is this really what's being said to me? It's so incredible. And the beauty of it is that you remember it. So let me ask you a couple things, and this is a good indication that this was just a special encounter for you and our Lord. If you close your eyes right now, Grace, can you put yourself right back in that adoration place when it happened?
13: Yes.
0: There you go. There you go. That's one of the clues of when these mystical encounters, these embraces from God that just happen, they're so beautiful. The other thing I want to ask you is, when you think about it, do you sometimes, now you got to be really honest about this, do you sometimes think, was that really meant for me?
13: Yes.
0: There you go. Isn't that so, there's so many things. That's why I love when the lay faithful share their stories, because there's usually themes that are underneath, and they just keep happening. And so you have to imagine that I know it's private revelation. I know it. And we don't have to believe it. We don't have to accept it. But there's so many times it happens, and it's like, wow, God, you're saying the same thing. You're doing the same thing with different people. It's got to be you. It's got to be you, God, showing up for us.
13: Right.
0: Yeah. So, Grace, I love that happened to you. It's so amazing, and I hope you continue to spread how adoration can have that effect on the spiritual lives of people, because they can. Now, sometimes people will go for adoration for years and they say, I feel nothing. I've heard that too. And that doesn't mean they're really feeling nothing. It just means that nothing spectacular or supernatural might be happening at that moment for them.
13: Right.
0: Okay. But they are.
13: A lot of times when I get down about something,
0: mm-hmm.
13: I'll remember what Jesus told me in adoration.
0: There you go. There you go. And that's why he did it then. He did it because he wanted to remind you who you are and whose you are. And you needed it for whatever reason. If you had a relationship happening that was problematic, if something was going on in your life, God wanted to remind you who you are, Grace. You're blessed. I love it. I absolutely love it. Thank you so much for sharing today.
13: Thank you, Debbie.
0: Thank you. God bless you. Have a beautiful Independence Day. Okay. And the reason why I keep saying have a beautiful Independence Day is tomorrow we have a very special broadcast planned. Tomorrow is actually my husband Marty's birthday. And I always make sure I try to make it special every year in July, because he thinks the fireworks are for him. I've said this before, but he really does. He really does. And I don't have the heart to tell him they're not really for him. They're for the country. But so we have a special broadcast that Jerry and I recorded, and brand new content with our dear friend Bishop Joseph Coffey, and we titled it America the Beautiful. I think you're going to really love it, especially if you have military in your family. You will love this broadcast tomorrow. So that's why I'm wishing everybody a happy Independence Day, because I'll be back on Tuesday. On Monday, we got Father Cedric Pazania, who's going to be with us. Brand new content again about God's love and prayer. You're going to love that one, because Father Cedric is awesome, and they're all friends of Take Two. Okay, Karen in another Johnstown, look at that, Ohio, listening on St. Gabriel Radio. Two Johnstown folks, but from two different areas of the country. That is so cool. Hi, Karen. Welcome.
14: Hi, Debbie. Thank you so much. Yes, I actually just came from adoration this morning, but this is a story that happened many years ago at an adoration chapel in Florida. And I used to go during the wee hours of the morning, so I don't really remember if it was like 1 a.m., 2 a.m., 3 a.m., but it was early, and I was the only person there. And the host actually came out of the monstrance and was suspended in the air between me and the monstrance mm-hmm. for several minutes, I would say. And I just was, you know, I was kneeling. I was totally in awe. And that was, you know, I don't even know for sure what that means, but mm-hmm. I almost felt like he was saying, you know, thank you for coming to see me, mm-hmm. you know, and I'm coming to you. But it was such a beautiful experience. I've mm-hmm. never forgotten it.
0: Right.
14: And, you know, he's really there.
0: Absolutely. Absolutely. I love when our God shows his magnificence. And what you just described, again, I've heard this story before in with various details, where God, for those people that are in adoration, for that person or the person that needs it. Now, we obviously, Karen, we don't, you know this, and this is mostly for people that are listening right now thinking of going to adoration. You don't want to go there and say, okay, God, show yourself to me. I really want to see you. You know, God knows when he's going to show himself. He knows when he's going to present himself. We are to stay faithful. We are to do what we know and trust in God. Okay. But when God does show himself like that in a miraculous, you know, supernatural way, in such a beautiful way that is so, you're like, how is this happening? How is the host elevated like that, floating through the air, doing things like that? Because he's God. And he needed to do that for someone in that chapel, or for the story to be told, or because why does he allow Eucharistic miracles? So that we can all believe, we can be helped along this journey, because the world is telling us, oh, you don't need to believe that. That's just a piece of bread. There's nothing there. You know, this is a crazy thing that Catholics do. So you got the world crashing in on us. God is being so kind and gracious, trying to show himself to us without taking over our free will. Okay? Because so he's doing it in such gentle but very miraculous ways that hopefully the story will be told and lives will be changed and hearts will be converted. So Karen, you were given a really, really big mystical encounter there.
14: Yes, it was beautiful, and I already believed. It wasn't like I needed my faith to be strengthened, because I've always had the gift of a strong faith, but I just thought, you know, I thought how sweet that was of him, because he didn't have to do that. I didn't believe more because he did that. I already believed, but I just thought how sweet and gentle of our Lord, you know, to do that.
0: Mm-hmm.
14: I was very grateful.
0: Well, yeah.
14: And I just... You know,
0: but Karen, he knew that someday you were going to be on a worldwide platform telling the story.
14: Yeah, I actually have not told that to hardly anybody. And then when I heard your show today, I just felt compelled. I'm like, I've got to call in. I've got to tell him about this. Mm-hmm. And, you know, hopefully it'll help somebody else in some way. I don't know how, but he really is present. He's there and he's waiting for you. And I hope people come to him, because really in this whole lifetime, that's what matters. Come to him and he will show you the way and help you in every single moment of your life. But that's my wish, that people come to him. He's waiting for you.
0: Wow. Just hearing you say that, it just went deep into my spirit. Wow, Karen. Thank you. Thank you. I know and I believe that you helped many souls today. Keep telling the story, Karen. You're awesome. Okay?
14: Thank you so much. You have a wonderful day. And thank you for all you do. I appreciate it so much.
0: Oh, thank you. Please pray for us and have a beautiful Independence Day, Karen. Okay, enjoy those fireworks, everyone. It's going to be a blast this weekend. Okay, thank you, Karen. Stephanie, hold on. Don't go anywhere. I'm going to get to you in Houston, Texas. Hold on. I want to just share about The Doctor Is In with Dr. Ray Guarendi coming up next on most of these EWTN stations. Okay, Stephanie is up next, Houston, Texas, listening on Guadalupe Radio Network. Hi, Stephanie. Welcome.
15: Hi, Debbie. Thank you so much for your show today. I know I've shared this story with a few folks, but I am compelled, like Karen, to keep sharing this story. In my early 30s, I was tired of the dating scene. I had a boyfriend at the time that it was a long-distance relationship, and he was wishy-washy. He wasn't sure where our relationship was going. I wasn't sure either, but I was tired. And I went to my priest and my spiritual director at the time, and I said, look, this is what's going on in my life. My boyfriend says he loves me, but he's not sure if it's where it's going yet. I said, I don't have time to wait. I said, if I'm not going to get married, I'm going to become a Dominican nun.
0: Okay.
15: And my priest looked at me, and he said, why a Dominican nun? I said, because I feel like I could teach someone about our faith, you know. And he said, I'll tell you what. And both the spiritual director and my priest, which two different people, told me the same advice. They said, before you go to work every morning, or set aside some time for adoration. Mm-hmm. Go to our Lord for at least 6 months. Can you give your boyfriend 6 months? I said, yes, I can. I went faithfully for 6 months. I kid you not, at the end of the 6 months, my now husband proposed to me on St. Stephen's Day.
0: Wow.
15: And we, I mean, it's not a perfect marriage. We have our issues, but, you know, we're going on 20 years being married in March.
0: Amazing.
15: We had a 3-month engagement too, and double dispensation for our wedding.
0: Okay, Stephanie, you were faithful. You were obedient. You did what you needed to do. You stayed the course. You gave that 6 months to the Lord, and look what the Lord gave you.
15: And I love adoration. If I could do it 24 hours a day, I would.
0: I'm right with you, Stephanie. I want to live in an adoration chapel. I'm right with you. Go ahead.
15: And I just wish, you know, that's my testimony to the world, and my little daughter, that's our miracle, one and only child. And, you know, you need those memories. You need that faith to carry you through when the world is telling you to move on to something different, you know?
0: Oh, yeah. Stephanie, thank you so much for sharing today. You are awesome. Have a beautiful and blessed.
15: You're awesome, too.
0: Aw, thank you. Thank you so much. I put you in the prayer book, your whole family. Okay, this is so amazing, guys. I'm going to squeeze this next caller in because Melissa, a first-time caller, is not Catholic, from Atlanta, Georgia, listening on Sirius XM 130. Melissa, I have about 2.5 minutes. I had to squeeze you in because you have an experience in adoration, and you're not Catholic. We want to hear it. Tell us.
16: Yes, and I'll be very quick about it. 2.5 years ago, my daughter became seriously ill, and we had so many prayers going up to heaven, like everyone was praying. Mm-hmm. And my friend, who is Catholic, she goes, why don't you go to a Catholic church? And she goes, and go and sit in the little room on the side and just, you know, get with the Lord. And I was like, okay. So I went there, and there was hardly, you know, a couple people in there. And I look up, and I see a cross, and, you know, Jesus is on the cross, and it says, I am always with you. And I was like, my gosh, this is so comforting, and I felt so much peace. And then I went home, and I told my husband, and he was actually raised Catholic, and I said, you should come back with me to this, because it's so beautiful. So we get there, and the cross is not there. It's gone. And I'm like, where's the cross? It was full-size, and it was Jesus. And so we went to ask the church. We're like, where's the cross? And they go, we didn't have a cross, in that big of a cross in there. They had a little tiny cross on the wall, but they didn't have that one. And it was just a vision. It was a vision. And like you said before, when I close my eyes, I can still see it. And my daughter is completely healed now, by the way, completely restored.
0: Mm-hmm.
16: Yeah. And it was the most beautiful thing for me to experience. And I shared it in my Bible study last night, to let people know that, you know, the Lord is with you, and to give you hope in the Lord, because he shows up in your desperate times. And he definitely showed up there, and my husband and I are actually going back today to sit there. So I just wanted to share that with you guys.
0: Oh, Melissa, you're amazing. You're a first-time caller. Please call us again. Check in with us. You're incredible. I put you guys in the prayer book. Your family, thank you. Thank you. Thank you for sharing from your heart that incredible encounter with our Lord. You're awesome, Melissa. Thank you. Michelle in Denver, Colorado. Monique in Connecticut. I'm not going to get to you, but we'll revisit this topic because it was so special. Maybe we can put it on the calendar on a monthly basis. I'll talk to my producer, Michael, who does such a fine job. Matt on the phones today, Ace on social media, waving to you again. Don't forget to tune in tomorrow to Bishop Joseph Coffey talking about America the Beautiful. Father Cedric Pizania on Monday talking about God's love and prayer. On Saturday, the Spirit World, 10 a.m. Central, 11 a.m. Eastern. Father Driscoll and I will be talking about how angels are over countries and parishes and towns and homes. It's incredible. So stay tuned in to all of Catholic Radio, please. And happy 250th anniversary to our country. Happy Independence Day to you guys. Have fun. Enjoy it. Until we meet again, have a beautiful and blessed weekend. See you real soon.
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23: The Unity Prayer. My adorable Jesus, may our feet journey together. May our hands gather in unity. May our hearts beat in unison. And may our souls be in harmony. May our thoughts be as one. And may our ears listen to the silence together. May our glances profoundly penetrate each other. May our lips pray together to gain mercy from the Eternal Father. Amen.
24: God in prayer, He changes our lot. It isn't so much that the circumstances change, it is that we change, and therefore we see the circumstances differently. Prayer does everything for us. 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We can't do without prayer. To do without prayer means we languish and we die. God wants us to have life and to have it to the full.
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26: Tomorrow marks America's 250th birthday. 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
4: Well, good morning, everyone, and welcome to Women of Grace Live. I am Johnette Williams. Very happy to be with you today. I certainly am. It is the day the Lord has made, as I ask you every day and encourage you every day. Are you rejoicing in it? I surely hope that you are. Let us rejoice and be glad in it and keep our eyes peeled for all of those blessings that are coming our way. So happy to be with you today. As you know, tomorrow we are not going to be live because, EWTN is giving us that day in preparation for the 4th of July, since it falls on a Saturday. So we're very, very excited about this opportunity to spend this time with you today. And I did send a little question out to you yesterday in preparation for today. And I asked you to think of, you know, what are you most grateful to God for with regard to the United States of America? I mean, here we are. We're going to be celebrating our 250th anniversary. Isn't that wonderful? I had somebody that said it was the 225th this week, and I said, no, it's the 250th. If you want to take 25 years off of my life, however, I wouldn't mind. But all of that being said, we are excited about this upcoming beautiful opportunity to thank God for the gifts that we have here. You know, we don't live in a perfect system. There's no question about that. But, you know, through all of the various times in the history of man, this particular way in which this country was organized, developed,

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3: And I'm Jennifer Willits, his wife.
2: 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By developing the habit of praying a daily rosary, you can do exactly that.
3: Pope St. John Paul II said that the rosary, though clearly Marian in character, is at heart a Christocentric prayer. In the sobriety of its elements, it has all the depth of the Gospel message in its entirety, of which it can be said to be a compendium.
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0: Pray, brethren, that my sacrifice and yours would be acceptable to God, the Almighty Father.
1: And may the Lord accept the sacrifice at your hands for the praise and glory of his name, for our good and the good of all his holy church.
0: We render you, O Lord, the service that is your due, humbly imploring you to keep safe your gifts in us, as we honor the confession of the Apostle St. Thomas and offer you a sacrifice of praise through Christ our Lord.

0: Prayer for vocations. God our Father, who wills that all men be saved and come to the knowledge of your truth, we beg you to send laborers into your harvest. And
1: the Angelus.
2: In the name of the Father, and the Son, and the Holy Ghost. Amen. The angel of the Lord declared unto Mary, Hail Mary, full of grace, the Lord is with thee. Blessed art thou among women, and blessed is the fruit of thy womb, Jesus.
3: Holy Mary, Mother of God, pray for us sinners,
2: now and at the hour of our death. Behold the handmaid of the Lord. Hail Mary, full of grace, the Lord is with thee. Blessed art thou among women, and blessed is the fruit of thy womb, Jesus.
3: Holy Mary, Mother of God, pray for us sinners, now and at the hour of our death.
2: And the Word was made flesh.
3: And dwelt
2: among us. Hail Mary, full of grace, the Lord is with thee. Blessed art thou among women, and blessed is the fruit of thy womb, Jesus. Pray for us, Holy Mother of God.
3: That we may be made worthy of the promises of Christ.
2: Let us pray.

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9: In the early church, there was a word to describe the relationship of the three persons of the Trinity, and that is perichoresis. And it's a word that could be translated to a dance, where you have two people, separate people, they're dancing. But they're dancing to the music. 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That could be understood as the spirit of the relationship. 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

0: Let's begin this hour of the Sunrise Morning Show invoking our guardian angels and our patron saints. In the name of the Father, and the Son, and the Holy Spirit. Amen. Angel of God, my guardian dear, to whom his love commits me here, ever this day be at my side, to light, to guard, to rule and guide. Amen. O great saint whose name I bear, protect me, pray for me, that like thee, I may serve God faithfully on earth and glorify him eternally with thee in heaven. Amen. May the power of the Father govern and protect me. May the wisdom of the Son teach and enlighten me. May the influence of the Holy Spirit renew and quicken me. May the blessing of the all-holy Trinity, the Father, Son, and Holy Spirit, be with me now and forevermore. Amen. In the name of the Father, and the Son, and the Holy Spirit. Amen. Good morning and welcome to this special edition of the Sunrise Morning Show. I'm Anna Mitchell, and alongside Matt Swain, we are excited to present to you another Sunrise Morning Show summer special in which we explore the themes and all the things that we love about summer and vacation season through the lens of our Catholic faith. Hope you can stick around and enjoy the entire hour ahead. 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Happy to welcome back to the Sunrise Morning Show Dr. Leonard DeLorenzo with the McGrath Institute for Church Life at Notre Dame. Good morning, Doc.
1: Good morning.
0: It's good to have you back. And we're going to be getting some summer reading picks from you. And this is always unfair when I ask a guest to give summer reading picks, because I know how hard it is for someone like, I don't know, a theology professor to kind of narrow it down to just a couple of books that you would recommend. So we're going to get some author recommendations from you today. And first on that list is rather famous among Catholics, Sigrid Undset.
1: Indeed. I have really grown in fondness for Sigrid Undset over the years. And honestly, when my students or others ask me, you know, what they should read if they want to set about reading great works, I almost always recommend Kristin Lovren's Daughter, the trilogy of novels by Sigrid Undset. Actually formed the basis of her nomination and reception of the Nobel Prize in Literature, which she received in 1928. Many people will be familiar with Kristin Lovren's Daughter, but if they aren't, it's the story of the title character, and it takes place in medieval Norway, the vivid, vivid world that is created and presented to us, a world that is suffused with Catholic imagery, and yet Kristin Lovren's Daughter is a very real, very fleshy character who enters into a number of different ways of losing herself in misdeeds and sin, who is otherwise caught up in the lives of others, her children, her father, her husband, her lovers. And over the course of this very long saga, which is well worth the read, it is a story of remarkable redemption, even unto self-sacrifice. And I think it really is a story about not only redemption, but even the movement towards sanctification in this world that you can just absolutely believe in and lose yourself in over the course of some thousand pages or so. So you need a bit of time to read this, but summer's the time for really sinking into longer books. So I'd recommend that and Sigrid Undset, first of all.
0: Mm-hmm. Are there any other books that you've read by her that you would recommend? Because it seems like that's the only one that we know about, but she must have written other things.
1: She wrote a lot, and that's a heavy lift, of course, to just pick up Kristin Lovren's Daughter. So maybe for folks who either have read that or haven't read it and are looking to see if they kind of like the flavor of Sigrid Undset, one book that I've really loved that's quite different is called Stages on the Road. And Stages on the Road is a series of essays that Sigrid Undset wrote on the lives of the saints. In particular, some otherwise often neglected saints or somewhat forgotten saints. She has in this book essays on Ramon Lull of Palma, St. Angela Merici, Robert Southwell, Margaret Clitheroe. She has a letter, a proposal for a new prayer and a reply to a parish priest. That's what's collected in this, this set. But, you know, what I find about it is that it is a remarkable sort of bit of writing, this collection of both saints' lives and a prophetic critique of modernity that gives us a way to have a real look into contemporary Catholicism that's based in the brilliant lives of the saints that we might not have turned our eyes to beforehand. And I find that, you know, her skill as a novelist comes through in these portraits that she paints, because she brings us more clearly and more fully into their world. And like you do with any good novel, you sort of give yourself over to the story, if you will. So Stages on the Road is much, much, much, much shorter than Christian Lovensdaughter. And again, since it's a collection of essays, it's the sort of thing you can pick up and read one of these portraits of a saint in one sitting and really get a feel for Sigrid Undset's

0: In This House of Breed is a longer and more in-depth book. But Five for Sorrow, Ten for Joy, maybe I'll speak about that for a second. It's a book that really switches back and forth between this peaceful description of convent life. It has to do with religious life. And then it's set against another setting in the book, which is a Paris brothel. And in between those, it's the intertwining of lives according to the desire for peace and for tranquility and for depth of prayer and holiness, and the sort of rough and tumble world of especially women who are caught up in the misdeeds and, again, the sins of others and their own failings and hardness of heart towards one another. And it is the story, I think, of God's mercy come upon the main character, Lise, who in the end becomes someone who bends to God's mercy and becomes a source or an instrument of mercy for others. It's a remarkable tale, and Rumer Godin is an incredible novelist. So I definitely recommend that for people who are looking for a great summer read. The second book that I mentioned there is In This House of Breed, which is probably among my three or four favorite novels that I've ever read. Mm. It's a portrait of religious life in England, and it is the story of Philippa Talbot, who is this highly successful professional businesswoman who late in life discerns a vocation to the religious life and enters the convent. And so, as you could imagine, it is really the story about being accommodated or reaccommodated to a completely different form of life for somebody who was on top of the business world, who is very much free in her own ways, who now has to adopt the mannerisms and the rhythms and the courtesies and the disciplines of the convent. But what it gives us, I think, is this really perceptive view of a life ordered to the rhythms of grace and to the charity shown to one another with all the human frailties and human idiosyncrasies that come along with that. And I tell you what, like, there is no more exciting setting for a novel than in a convent, it turns out. It is just a phenomenal, phenomenal story.
1: That's awesome. Well, I know you want to recommend Graham Greene, who is another of your favorite authors. Which of his books would you most recommend?
0: Oh, The End of the Affair, I think, for me, is the top book there. And that is a, you know, for some people, it can be a little bit of a scandalous book, I suppose. I sometimes teach it in courses, and I also teach C.S. Lewis's The Great Divorce. And I have to tell my students, The Great Divorce is not actually about a divorce. But The End of the Affair, I'll tell you what, it's about an affair. So you have to be ready for that. And they are. But The End of the Affair brings up the question of miracles, the question of the bending of one's will to the movements of providence. It has to do with control and the release of control and the real cost of what it means to love somebody for their own sake.
1: Nice, nice. And then finally, you're actually recommending a colleague of yours, I believe.
0: Oh, indeed. My friend and colleague, Abigail Favalli, a couple of books by her. One is her spiritual autobiography, Into the Deep, which is her conversion memoir, I should say, of her coming into the Catholic Church. I've read a number of these various spiritual memoirs, conversion stories, and I'll tell you what, I think Abigail stands out among the rest. Mm-hmm. I think her reception into the church happens on something like page 72, and then there is another 120 some odd pages that take place after that. You would think that it would end with the reception into the church, but again, it is about her slowly coming to imbibe and to live in the customs of the church. And it is such a perceptive take on what it means to take on a Catholic life with a whole tremendous amount of humor and life and vividness in her writing. She's one of the best writers that I know, and I can't recommend that enough. That's Into the Deep.
1: Yeah, and my summer read last year was The Genesis of Gender, which is excellent.
0: Yes, I think Abigail is probably the leading thinker and leading voice right now in the Catholic Church on the questions of gender. And her book, The Genesis of Gender, is really follows from, in some ways, the work that she did in her conversion memoir, Into the Deep. But it is bringing even more to the fore her own scholarly work in feminist literature, in the study of gender in a number of different disciplines, and then in a biblical proposal or retrieval of what gender is in the Christian view. But it isn't simply didactic. She interviews and

0: gets to know people that have struggled with the question of their own gender. She brings some of those interviews into her writing. And I think for so many people who are looking for somewhere to stand and how to have conversations about gender, about how to really inhabit a Catholic worldview, I think Abigail has done us a tremendous service in putting together this book that really gives us both competence in how to speak and confidence in knowing what we're talking about.
1: Totally agree. So, Sigrid Undset, Kristen Lovrenstotter, and Stages on the Road, Rumor Gardens, In This House of Breed, and Five for Sorrow, Ten for Joy, Graham Greene's End of the Affair, and Abigail Favalli's Into the Deep and the Genesis of Gender. Did I take my notes correctly there, Dr. DeLorenzo?
0: That sounds right. That should be enough for this summer. Maybe we'll think about some others for next summer.
1: I could totally recommend Dr. DeLorenzo's books as well, particularly Our Faithful Departed. You can find him linked at sunrisemorningshow.com. Dr. DeLorenzo, really appreciate it. Thank you.
0: Hey, thank you. Talk to you next time.
1: 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I'm Anna Mitchell. We'll be right back.
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5: 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I'm Matt Swaim, joined now by Mike Aquilina from fathersofthechurch.com. He's written a number of books, but we want to talk this morning about one of his, probably one of the most fun books that he ever did, which is called A History of the Church in 100 Objects. Mike, good morning.
7: Morning, Matt.
5: So the final object in your 100 Objects books, and you've got a lot of great objects in there, but it's pilgrim offerings, meaning that we probably don't even know who put them there, at least not the names of the people. But what are these pilgrim offerings that show up throughout church history?
7: Oh, wow. Well, you know, you go to a place where a lot of pilgrims have appeared and you'll find coins from all over the world. You'll find medals and tchotchkes and rosaries and everything. And sometimes you can see them. You go to these places and there's a grate in the floor and you can see all of these things that have been dropped or intentionally placed there as kind of, a mark to let people know that you've been there. You know, in the ancient church, they often left graffiti as well, but that's not accepted today, and it's kind of frowned upon. So we don't do that anymore, but we'll leave something that's representative of us or of our native land.
5: You know, some might say this is a very Catholic thing to do, but in some ways it's also just sort of a human thing to do, to leave a memento, leave a piece of ourself at a place that's important.
7: It is. You see people doing it all the time. If there's a fountain, people throw coins in it. That's just what they do. It's almost instinctively. Now, it's hard to get people to part with their money usually, But you put a fountain there, and suddenly people just do it naturally. It's something that we do, you know, and pilgrimage is something that we do naturally too. The Second Vatican Council says that we are a pilgrim people. We're on pilgrimage as long as we're on earth. And my book really does try to give that sense. That's why I ended it on this note, because so often people are exiled. So often entire populations are displaced and people are refugees upon the earth. And if we look at the Catholic populations down through the ages, we find that they've had to wander the earth often, you know, go from place to place because of wars, because of economic downturns, because of any number of circumstances, because of persecutions, you know, because there were martyrdoms going on in their native land. We are on pilgrimage as long as we're on earth. That was something that the fathers emphasized again and again. It's a theme that you find in the very early letter to Diognetus. You find it also in the writings of Basil the Great, because Basil was threatened with exile, and he said, "What do I care if I'm exiled? I have no home, no true home on this earth, and yet every place on earth belongs to me because I'm God's son."
5: Well, as I'm thinking about this concept of pilgrimages and leaving a token, right, leaving some sort of a remembrance mm-hmm. in the place where this important thing happened, I mean, it seems to me hard to talk about that without talking about the person who left the ultimate pilgrim offerings by going to the Holy Land and building churches on all these sites, right? St. Helena yes. herself. I mean, in some senses, those are pilgrim offerings, right?
7: Yes, yes. And she did that in the 4th century. And, you know, we leave what we can. And she was able to leave grand monuments. She was able to build churches on the sites where the sacred events took place, and we should be grateful to her for that. In doing so, she founded the field of archaeology, and also she marked the spot for us, so we always know where to return.
5: I find it fascinating, and I'm sure you do too, that you know you and I know from you know documents and that sort of thing that these things happened and that people recorded having participated in them. But it still blows my mind that to this day, people will be, you know, digging up the floor in some church and find something that some pilgrims had left, right? Some remembrances that these pilgrims from before us had made in these sites that are buried, and another church was built on top of them, but they're still there. It's just fascinating to me that you can still go back and find evidence. And people are continuing to find it to the present day.
7: Yes, I know that there are spots in the Church of the Annunciation in Nazareth where they've removed the floor so you can see the graffiti there. You know, they want you to see the graffiti because it's from so early in Christian history, and it's evidence that people were going to this spot in order to venerate the Virgin Mary and remember that event.
5: As we wrap up this conversation, maybe just a small reminder for all of us about the way that every Mass is kind of a pilgrimage in its own way, that this is mm-hmm. something that if we adopt this mentality, we can be pilgrims whether or not we hop on a plane and a boat with you.
7: I like to think even of Jesus as a pilgrim on earth, because he came from heaven to be here on earth, to go to the temple, to worship the Father, and to show us how to do it. He observed the pilgrim feasts of the Jewish religion, and we kind of follow after him, you know, when we make pilgrimage on earth.
5: Well, if our listeners want to get a copy of your book, A History of the Church in 100 Objects, how do they do so?
7: Well, best place to find my books would be at CatholicBooksDirect.com, CatholicBooksDirect.com. 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
5: Very good. 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Mike, thank you so much. Have a great day.
7: Take care, Matt. Thanks for having me on.
5: Thanks for listening to the best of the Sunrise Morning Show. 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
9: I'm Father Timothy Scheer, and these are biblical impressions. impressions. One of the great women of faith in the Bible does not even have a name. We read her story in the second book of Kings, and there she is simply called the woman from Shunem. She welcomed the prophet Elisha into her home. After a long time, she and her husband even added a room to the house for the prophet Elisha. She wanted nothing from this world in return, but she did receive a gift from God. She and her husband, long without children, were blessed with a son. Years went by until one day the child took sick and died in his mother's arms. What did she do? She went straight to the prophet Elisha, knowing that as a prophet of God, he was an agent of life. Elisha prayed over the child, and his life was returned to him. In a world so choked with the desire for things, this woman looked for something more, something intangible, a close relationship with God. She did not crowd God out with other interests. She was not too busy to listen. The space for God in her world opened the way to new life. For Sacred Heart Radio, I'm Father Timothy Scheer.
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10: Good morning, Annie.
1: So, Doc, summer is, of course, a wonderful time for children. School is out. They've got the entire day to do with what they will, which, you know, could be good or bad when it comes to how they want to spend that time. And we are going to be talking about the importance of play today. But let's make a bit of a distinction first, which I think is important. What is the difference between play and entertainment?
10: Well, okay, here's the thing. I'm willing to say that play in the broad sense can include, you know, entertainment, but play in the sense that we want to talk about it here, and that's why I'm very glad you asked that question, is going to have more of an active aspect. You know, and entertainment is really tends to be a very passive thing. Again, people use the words differently, but I think it's important that we stop and note that especially when we look at what our children do, what the play that would have been so common all throughout history and not so long ago was much more of a thing that they actively engaged in. They used their imagination. They had to come up with ideas. Hey, you know, saying with their playmates, let's do this, let's do that. Who's going to be in charge? How are we going to do this? Versus turning to a video game, just watching television, which doesn't engage them in the same way. So I'd say it's play especially has that more active engagement aspect.
1: Well, you've got a blog post about this over at Lifecraft, which you kick off with a few lines from Robert Louis Stevenson's A Child's Garden of Verses. And this is what it is. When I was down beside the sea, a wooden spade they gave to me to dig the sandy shore. Can you just reflect on those couple of verses, Dr. Cuttaback?
10: Yeah, I hope there's some other souls out there for whom that brings back very good memories. For me, it wasn't actually hearing it as a child, but it was doing it with my reading it aloud to my children, inviting them to memorize that kind of classic short one. There's a few more lines to it. But the thing that immediately jumps out at me is the they who are kind of there. They're in the background. I think about whoever the they is, they're taking care of this child. They're setting the child up for good play. They gave a wooden spade. What a great idea. You know, and at the seashore, you know, there's things for a child to do. But even if you didn't give the child anything, but especially you just give them a wooden spade, bam. I mean, maybe not endless, but a lot of great time right then is going to happen. So it just raises this whole issue of how can we set up our children for success in a rich kind of play in a healthy environment.
1: And what does that do for them in life? I mean, I you know, like a kid just wants to play, but someone who is paying attention and wanting to guide them into bigger things eventually, what does a wooden spade do to set them up for the bigger things?
10: Great question. And, you know, it could be easy to miss this, but I think especially in our age, Annie, we need to be kind of rediscovering very simple, basic things that have been lost. Just to have a child be in touch in a meaningful way with the earth and have them kind of bump up against its limitations. When you use a spade, if you push it too deep into the ground, you're not going to be able to, you know, pry it out rightly. They actually, in a very simple way, they learn a skill of how do you engage with the earth with an instrument in a fruitful way unto some end. And even if it is just, you know, piling this up and it's going to get washed away and I start again, it gives a sense, it truly is the beginnings of a kind of art, a kind of art of building, a kind of art of crafting. This is a different kind of thing than simply watching a television show or playing a video game, where those kinds of that involvement of the reason and interacting with the natural world, both of which are such a foundation for further things, aren't happening.
1: Yeah. I mean, a video game only takes you so far. I mean, you're just kind of stuck with what they give you, whereas a wooden shovel, that can be any number of things, whether it's used rightly in the ground or used in some other form of imaginative play. In that instance, there really are endless possibilities with a shovel.
10: And I thought you were going to say whacking their sibling.
1: Well,
10: and,
1: you know, there's
10: which might happen. But you know what? That's not all bad. That again, it's more real. It's engaged with the world. It's engaged with people. Are you going to share the shovel? There's so much going on there. And, you know, the ancients, Annie, they reflected on the importance of play. Believe it or not, Plato talks about play in the Republic. Basically, Wendell Berry talks about this. Children need to start playing at the things that later on for them will not be play. And it's part of the natural introduction of them into how to do these things. It's part of the beautiful thing of growing up, where they're able to engage in a meaningful way, but not at this point one that is quite as serious, quite as demanding. You know, wielding a shovel appropriately is a very important thing in life, and you begin to do it at the seashore or in the garden, and that the wise have always seen that. Think in terms of play as how is it preparing them to do those same kinds of things in a more serious way later.
1: Well, Dr. Cutterback, some may push back and say, well, if we're going to look at it that way, then a child needs to learn technology through play because that's where life happens anymore. Do they have a point?
10: Well, I want to be completely fair. At some point, they are going to have to be meaningfully introduced to technology and in a very intentional way. That is true. I will grant that, and that's a whole nother discussion. Mm-hmm. However, I would say fundamentally we want to be forming them for a life that is not centered around technology, and it recognizes that technology is playing far too large a role in people's interaction with other people and with the world. And one of the ways we can form people to be able to see that truth and to respond to that challenge and not get sucked down the hole is precisely by giving them a wooden spade down beside the sea or in the garden, in the backyard, and other things where they're building forts and climbing trees, where they experience what is more important, the kind of proverbially, perennially human ways of interacting with other people and the world, which is more important than technology and must not get squeezed out.
1: And there are some parents, an increasing number of parents, that are definitely cluing in to that point that you were just making. I want to read you a few lines from a story from 2019 in the New York Times that when I read at the time, it has still stuck with me all these years later, about a new screen-free parenting coach economy. So these are parents hiring coaches to help them with screen-free play for their kids. Doc, you might consider this as a really lucrative move adjacent to Lifecraft after you hear this. So it quotes this parenting coach in Columbus, and it says she has a master's degree in K through 12 learning and behavior disabilities and over 30 years experience in schools and private practice. She barely needs any of this training now. This is a quote. I try to really meet the parents where they are, and now often it is very simple. Do you have a plain old piece of material that can be used as a cape? She said. Great. Is there a ball somewhere? Throw the ball, she said. Kick the ball. This is a parenting coach, Dr. Cutaback. I mean, part of me wonders, based on this, whether it isn't really the parents' fault that kids are more and more seeking entertainment over true play. What are your thoughts?
10: Yeah, I think that it is a great avenue to go down there, Annie. We need, how we raise our children is always an opportunity to look more closely at how we're living, because central to our raising of our children is, of course, what we are patterning, the example that we are setting. I say this to parents a lot myself. If you want to think in terms of how you're going to form them to use technology well and to use it in a limited way, are you prioritizing that, first of all, in your day? I think it's this isn't to beat ourselves up, but it's just to take this seriously and be intentional. Are we actually holding our own feet to the fire according to our situation? Or are we letting ourselves just kind of drift along and be dragged in versus saying, hey, they're going to have to respond to these challenges in the same way that we are. Are we patterning that for that them? I think it's a great approach.
1: It might be a good idea for us parents to, you know, get out there with a shovel and play with our kids sometimes, I think, right?
10: Amen. Or this is the reason that we should go get a garden, right? Start working in the garden. Is it's going to be good not only for doing something with the children, but our soul needs this too.
1: We've been talking to Dr. John Cutaback, and you can find his site, life-craft.org, linked at sunrisemorningshow.com, where you can find all kinds of great stuff, like what we've just been discussing today, from his blog over at Lifecraft. Dr. Cutaback, thank you so much.
10: Great to be with you, as always, Annie.
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11: What does the Church say about angels? The Catechism of the Catholic Church defines angels as spiritual, personal, and immortal creatures with intelligence and free will, who glorify God without ceasing and who serve God as messengers of His saving plan. 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The word angel comes from the Greek word angelos, meaning messenger. 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
12: 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For more information, contact your local pastor or refer to the Catechism of the Catholic Church, paragraphs 328 through 336. For Sacred Heart Radio, this is Deacon Bill Mullaney.
5: 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I'm Matt Swaim, joined now by Rita Heikenfeld from AboutEating.com. She is our Bible Foods correspondent, and we're going to talk about camping in the Bible. Not just camping itself, but good camp foods, so pay attention. Rita, good morning.
13: Well, good morning, and I want your input on this, too, because I think you love this kind of stuff.
5: I really do. You know, it's funny because camping is big doings, you know, at this point. I go to primitive camping sites, and I put up a tent, and everybody around me is pulling up at RVs with string lights and, like, big green AstroTurf carpets and, like, massive, like, lawn chairs that are probably, like, $100 a piece. In Bible times, Abraham would have not had that set up, would he?
13: Oh, hardly at all when you think about that. It's true. Abraham, when you think of him, he lived in a tent and traveled all over the place. And that other passage, too, when you think of the Israelites in Exodus, they had to camp every night as they made their way out of Egypt, Matt. And so what did they eat? Well, of course, we know God provided quail and manna, and we've talked about that before. And they were specifically told to gather only as much as they were that day, except, of course, ahead of the Sabbath when they were supposed to gather a double portion for the Sabbath. So they didn't have to worry much, just like you don't, about carrying a bunch of provisions like we have, some people have if they're headed to a camp out. They had, like you, a tent, probably rudimentary utensils, and what nature provided for them.
5: Yeah, it's a pretty fascinating thing to think about what it would have been like to camp your whole life, right? This is a very different way of thinking about things. Now, there are those of us who, you know, do big-time camping and have, like, a whole setup, but there are also people who do backpacking, which means you only camp with what you can carry on your back. So if you had to have just your basics, what would you say are the most basic things that you want to have with you if you're going to do the camping outdoor cooking stuff?
13: Well, if you're carrying a backpack, I always say I go for the foil method of cooking the food. And basically, aluminum foil, you can either do heavy-duty or triple-layered regular foil. I think that subs in for cookware just about anywhere. You're going to need a pair of long-handled tongs, you know, like a grill fork or a grill fork for fishing the foil packets out of the fire. And then as far as, like, for drinks, I always say plastic cups with lids are great because they hold liquids and solids, plus they're lightweight. So you got to think of you're hiking like you do, the weight on your back, so keep it simple.
5: Yeah, very much so. I'm one who also, like, I just don't want to do dishes all night. I really don't, because you got to have the dishwater and you got to have something to rinse it in, and it gets complicated really, really fast if you're not careful. Plus, you don't know where your water source is going to be and how that's going to go. So the less that you can throw into the mix, the better off that you are going to be when it comes to camping and packing. And they have some really neat kits now that you can get where it's kind of all-in-one stuff, where one tool is, you know, a couple of different things, and you just sort of flip it around, and the, you know, the spatula is on the other end of the, you know, the fork and things like that, which is pretty nice. But when it comes to foods that are packable, that don't take a bunch of cooler space up, what are some of your favorites?
13: Well, and these are probably yours too. We love nuts, seeds, like jerky. Homemade jerky is delicious too. Any nut-based bars or those nut butter packs. And if you're going to do fruit, think of this pack that you just talked about, refrigeration, like apples, bananas, and oranges. We like dried or freeze-dried fruits too, and vegetables too, and even those energy bars are good. I have a good recipe for that on my site as well. And here's the thing, here's the tip. If it's hot, Matt, and you have to wrap something, we usually try to use parchment paper or those, you know, those beeswax wraps or foil rather than plastic wrap, because I think plastic wrap not only can smoosh items down, I think it's flimsy. And for some reason in my mind, I think it takes in the heat. What do you think?
5: Yeah, I think that that's probably exactly right. You know, those beeswax wraps are really interesting because you can reuse them, which is pretty wild. All right, so here's the most important question. Actually, it's the second most important question. The most important question is right after this. But the second most important question is, what is the perfect way to roast a hot dog over a fire?
13: Oh, my gosh. This is what a subjective question. Jeez. Well, here's how we've done it. We just put it on a skewer, and we hold it over the open flame, but not too close. And what I like to do, I spin it real slow so it rotates continuously and just till it's browned and heated through, because basically it's cooked. Some people like theirs really charred and wrinkled. I don't. And if you want, you can wrap your hot dog in bacon first before roasting. Now, this only works to me with the larger, thicker hot dogs, because you got to give the bacon time to cook. But, oh, boy, does that smell good over an open fire.
5: Sounds amazing. Have you ever done a spider dog, or have you ever even heard of one?
13: No. What's that?
5: Okay, so we tried this once with my son on a scouting trip, where what you do is you take a regular hot dog and you spear it kind of long ways, right, instead of spearing it, cross-secting it down the middle. And you take a knife and you just cut down halfway, or actually really about a third of the way down, and then you quarter it on the other side. So what you have is basically the cylinder that it into like four once it gets to the end. And as it cooks, those little sections sort of spread apart a little bit. And it doesn't very much fit well on a bun, but it looks really cool. And we call them spider dogs. So there you have it.
13: That sounds good. And just think of all the mustard you could squirt in those little crevices.
5: I'm telling you.
13: Yeah.
5: I'm telling you. All right. Now, to the most important question, the question of the s'more, which is not in the Bible. I mean, we're not even going to pretend that s'mores are in the Bible. But beyond the classic graham cracker, Hershey's chocolate, marshmallow combination, what are some improvements on s'mores that you have ideas for?
13: If there ever really could be an improvement on the classic s'mores, this is it. What we have done, we peel bananas and lengthwise, but not all the way through. And then you sort of open it a little bit, and you put that on some foil. Then we add some mini marshmallows and chocolate chips or pieces of Hershey bars on top. Sometimes we'll put broken up pieces of graham cracker or graham cracker crumbs, sometimes not. And you just wrap that in foil and you grill it about 5 minutes. And that gives the marshmallows time to melt pretty well and the chocolate, not all the way, but almost. And then open it up and it's delicious. And we usually use a fork to eat it. Not quite as messy as a s'more, but, man, just something different and good. But I would never not do the regular s'mores, too. So I would say this is another choice, too, that's fun.
5: Yeah, we've done them a couple of different ways. One, if you're doing, like, a really easy version of a s'more, sometimes it's good to just go get big chocolate chip cookies. Because then you got the chocolate chips built in, the chocolate built into the cookie. Now, it's not a graham cracker.
13: Yeah.
5: But a decent chocolate chip cookie, you know, is the top and bottom with the marshmallow in the middle is pretty well. We've also done it where we've done Reese's cups instead of Hershey's.
13: Oh, you're killing me. No kidding. Boy, would that be delicious.
5: Yeah, it is. Now, my last question in relation to s'mores is, are you one who just wants your marshmallow toasted, or do you get it burned and then you blow it out?
13: I like it charred to the point of still almost fiery in my mouth. I blow off the flame. I love it black and charred. Now, my husband likes it just barely charred. What about you?
5: Yeah, I mean, I like it toasted. I like it toasted. I don't want to make a too big of a mess. But I do want to ask you, speaking of things that are not too big of a mess, I want to hear about your campfire hobo dinners in a packet, because I've done variations on this. There are only about 1,000 ways to do these, but in terms of like an easy meal that's something besides just hot dogs, tell us how you do these.
13: Well, I love this because it can be done ahead and kept, you know, refrigerated. It's basically, our recipe is about 1 or 1.5 pounds of ground beef, a little bit of olive oil, some powdered ranch dressing, or even the dried Italian salad dressing packet. And we like to add some Canadian steak seasoning. And here's what you do. You just basically mix the ground beef with the ranch salad dressing or the Italian dressing and the Canadian seasoning. You sort of mix all that in a bowl, and then I drizzle a little bit of olive oil over it, depending upon the kind of meat I have. If it's chuck, a little bit. If it's like ground round or real lean meat, maybe a little more. Just mix it up, and then you just divide that into some patties. And what we do is we poke a hole in the center of each patty. That helps prevent them from humping up in the middle during grilling. And then you can set that aside while you get your veggies mixed up. We just mix some potatoes, sliced potatoes and mushrooms together in a big bowl, more seasoning on, a little bit of olive oil, and that's it. So basically we'll have a couple sheets of foil, and you put one slice of onion on each foil packet, and then you put the veggie mushroom mixture on, and then you put the hamburger on top of that. And you just seal it up and just grill it. And it takes maybe 30 minutes. It all depends on the kind of meat you have, et cetera. It is delicious. And right before we eat it, after we open it up, we'll put some cheese slices on top and then seal it again just for a few minutes till the cheese melts. And so that can sit 10, 15 minutes. Really delicious. And as you said, there's so many ways to do it. Basically, it's seasoned meat and veggies, and you put it all in a packet and grill it over the hot coals or the grill, and you're good to go.
5: Oh, I've done so many different versions of this. I've done it with fish. I've done it with smoked sausage in there and sausage and a bunch of chopped up vegetables. There are 100 ways to do that, but the idea of having it kind of in the foil cooking and over the coals makes it just so much simpler for cleanup. Especially if you can make those packets before you even head out to camping, just keep them cold, maybe inside of a Ziploc in the cooler. So good stuff, Rita Heikenfeld from AboutEating.com. We've got you linked at SunriseMorningShow.com. Thanks for all the great camping tips this morning, and have a great summer.
13: I will, and Matt's always a pleasure to talk to you.
5: I'm Matt Swaim, and you're listening to the best of the Sunrise Morning Show. We'll be right back.
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1: Back with us now on the Sunrise Morning Show is Joseph Pierce, editor of the St. Austin Review, and you can join his inner sanctum and support his work at jpierce.co. Joseph, welcome back.
16: It's always good to be back. Thanks for having me.
1: You bet. So I am very pleased to get to discuss God's Grandeur by Gerard Manley Hopkins, especially because it's summertime. And I'll get to that point in a moment here, Joseph. But first, can you tell us a little bit about Hopkins?
16: Yeah, so Gerard Manley Hopkins was a convert to the faith. He was received into the church in 1866 by St. John Henry Newman. I think you can call that a flying start, if he was received into the church by a future saint. He then goes on to study for the priesthood with the Jesuits, becomes a Jesuit priest. But from the point of view of literature, he's arguably certainly one of the greatest poets in the English language ever, arguably the greatest of the poets of the Victorian era, and that was a golden age in English literature, so that to be the best of, if you like, the best, says something about what a great poet he is.
1: And this poem, certainly chief among the reasons for that praise. Can you read it for us?
16: Yeah, you bet. God's Grandeur by Gerard Manley Hopkins. The world is charged with the grandeur of God. It will flame out like shining from shook foil. It gathers to a greatness like the ooze of oil, crushed. Why do men then now not wreck his rod? Generations have trod, and all is seared with trade, bleared, smeared with toil, and wears man's smudge and shares man's smell. The soil is bare now, nor can foot feel being shod. And for all this, nature is never spent. There lives the dearest freshness deep down things, and though the last lights off the black west went, O morning, at the brown brink eastward springs, because the Holy Ghost over the bent world broods with warm breast and with, bright wings.
1: It is such a beautiful poem, and I love talking about this in the summertime because this is the season of leisure, of resting in God, right? I mean, people head to all kinds of beautiful places in the summer. Beautiful places in the natural world. You got mountains, oceans, forests, national parks here in the U.S. I mean, these aren't exactly pilgrimages, Joseph, per se, but you write in the book that God is a poet, and you certainly experience his poetry in beautiful places.
16: Exactly. You know, the basically poet from the Greek just means creator. So basically God is the creator. He's creative. So he's the poet, and creation is his poem. And we're meant to see the presence of God in his work, in his creative work. And in that sense, you know, if we can see God's presence, I'm looking out the window, it's a beautiful sunny day with the sunlight sort of, it's like the trees, there's a whole bank of trees the other side of the creek, and basking in the sunlight with the various shades of green and shadow. You know, that's beautiful, and that's God's presence. And really, you know, a pilgrimage, you mentioned a pilgrimage is going somewhere in order to be closer to God, to be in God's presence. Well, we can, in that sense, you know, take a pilgrimage to God's presence just by opening our minds and our hearts and eyes to the beauty of his creation.
1: Joseph, what does it mean to wreck his rod? And, I mean, the line in here says, why do men then now not wreck his rod? What does that mean?
16: Well, basically, it means that God is present in the cosmos in the deepest ways, in the very fabric of being, and yet we ignore him, that we ignore his presence. We set in the one soul, we put other things first, we smear his creation with our own selfishness, you know, we blear it, sear it with trade, you know, we put money and our own comfort and self-interest before the good of others, before the commandment to love the Lord thy God, to love thy neighbor. We become so preoccupied with these worldly things that we ignore the beauty that's all around us. And that's why the second part of the sonnet is actually, but, you know, in spite of that, God is still there. You know, God cannot be spent. We might spend our money. You can't spend God's blessing or God's beauty. It's there all the time for us. Just to see if we will open our eyes and look upwards and look outwards.
1: Well, I mean, seeing as God sees is seeing reality, right, Joseph? I mean, this is not seeing the virtual world that man has created. We can go into nature on this pilgrimage and see as God sees.
16: Yeah, I mean, it's the difference between virtual reality and real reality and wisdom and artificial intelligence, right? So if we don't want to actually be present in the real world, and we're going to find ourselves sucked into this sort of darkness, the shadow land of cyberspace and shorts and that sort of dark world. Now, we need to look up from our screens, in fact, walk away from them and leave our personal devices in our pocket or better still in our homes and go out, and just enjoy God's presence unadulterated and unmediated by technology.
1: We've been talking to Joseph Pierce. He's got an essay on God's grandeur by Gerard Manley Hopkins in his book, Great Books for Good Men, Reflections on Literature and Manhood. jpierce.co is linked at sunrisemorningshow.com. Joseph, thank you so much.
16: My pleasure as always. God bless you, Anna.
1: You too, Joseph. Thank you. That'll do it for this summer special on the Sunrise Morning Show. For Matt Swaim and Paul Lockman, I'm Anna Mitchell. May God bless you and keep you and grant you his peace.
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0: What three virtues are embodied in the first commandment? The Catholic Catechism,
1: Father Jeff Lewis was on for, I don't know, 4 years with us. 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I heard you on the radio. I heard you on Sacred Heart Radio. I heard you on the radio. So, folks, I know that when you give, you're wondering, are the folks that are receiving the money having an impact? 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
9: The ones who fought well, who kept the faith, they would tell you, as would every single saint in heaven right now, you cannot run this race if you don't spend time with the Master. Whatever else we're doing, it's second, third, and fourth. 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And the first thing is to be with the Master, and the Master is Jesus.
10: Hey, I'm going to be that unusual caller for you, calling in to pour praise upon you.

0: the heart of the interior life.
1: But Mary stood weeping outside the tomb. And as she wept, she stooped to look into the tomb. She saw two angels in white, sitting where the body of Jesus had lain, one at the head and one at the feet. They said to her,
2: "Woman, why are you weeping?"
3: "Because they have taken away my Lord, and I do not know where they have laid him."
1: Saying this, she turned round and saw Jesus standing, but she did not know that it was Jesus.
4: "Woman, why are you weeping? Whom do you seek?"
1: Supposing him to be the gardener, she said to him,
3: "Sir, if you have carried him away, tell me where you have laid him, and I will take him away."
4: "Mary."
1: She turned.
3: "Rabboni."
1: Rabboni means teacher.
4: "Do not hold me, for I have not yet ascended to the Father. But go to my brethren and say to them, I am ascending to my Father and your Father, to my God and your God."
1: Mary Magdalene went and said to the disciples,
3: "I have seen the Lord."
1: And she told them that he had said these things to her.

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1: Hey, this is Michael O'Neill, the Miracle Hunter. 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
6: Today's sponsor is the Associated Catholic Cemeteries of the Seattle Archdiocese. 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Together, we're bringing you a new program called Knights in Action. Each week, Washington State's Knights of Columbus Communications Chair Tim Dunn, along with State Council Deputy Greg Mahoney, will interview leaders from different KFC councils, discussing their success stories behind community efforts you may not have heard about yet.
7: This is Tim Dunn. I'm the State Communications Chair of the Washington State Knights of Columbus. I'm here today with our State Deputy of the Washington State Council, Greg Mahoney.
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13: To regard that life as expendable, grant to us a spirit of gratitude for life and a commitment to preserving and protecting it, and then experiencing the fullness of life in the life to come. In the name of the Father, and of the Son, and of the Holy Spirit. 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
8: Mother Angelica's prayer for EWTN. O God, Lord of heaven and earth, you alone have accomplished all we have done. 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Amen.
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17: Hey, tremendous Monday. 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I'm Jack Williams. Nobody else would admit to being so. Pedro Quiles producing the program. And our host, as he is every Friday, in absentia or otherwise, our very own Vice President of Theology, Colin Donovan. How are you?
18: I'm doing okay. And, of course, as you noted, I'm in absentia. But you forgot to note that this week we celebrated 23 years of Open Line.
17: Oh, well.
18: We've been doing it that long.
17: That's news to for you? Or
18: is the radio department not keeping track of that kind of information?
17: No, we just, milestones, five-year milestones.
18: Well, that's two more years then.
17: That's all we track, so. Stick around for two more years, Colin.
18: That'll be my goal.
17: There you go. Got an email here from Zachary. He says, what does the church teach about a marriage between people of different faiths?
18: Well, a marriage is the same thing with regard to everybody, and that is that a man and a woman exchange vows with the right intentions, and doing so for the first time, or if their spouse is deceased, for the second time in the case of one of them, they have a marriage. They have the marriage in the natural law. The Garden of Eden was such a marriage, and that's true today. So the marriage of two people outside of the faith is as much a marriage as it is in the church. What the church adds to that, you could say it's an added-on property, and that is a sacramental character. That for Catholics, and I think for many other Christians as well, there is this relationship which constitutes an image of Christ in the church, as St. Paul notes in Ephesians. And so for the Catholic, it becomes a sacrament. The sacrament of two baptized people. It's still a marriage if only one of them is baptized, but if two people are baptized, that exchange of vows, in addition to creating marriage in the natural law sense, also creates marriage in the sacramental sense, because those two Christians can witness to the love of Christ for the church and the love of the church for Christ, as St. Paul notes. So marriages are marriages regardless of what man and woman marry for the first time, but in the church they get a special significance. Indeed, among all baptized Christians, this would be true.
17: Very special mailbag edition of EWTN's Open Line Friday, not taking your calls today. Carmen writes in, what does justification by faith and works really mean?
18: Well, the expression faith and works, of course, is using language taken from the old law. and has become somewhat of a pejorative against Catholicism in Reformed theology by suggesting that Catholics, by using this expression, speak of actually working for, that if you do, you know, a certain number of things, like you have a list of things to do and you're going down and you're checking them off, and when you get to the end of it, you've earned salvation. That's not at all what the church means when it says by faith and works, any more than that's what St. James means in his letter when he talks that faith alone is dead if it's not invivified with charity. And so charity is a constituent element of our sanctification, as is the virtue of hope. So the church teaches that with our justification through baptism, we are infused into us not only the indwelling of God himself, the Blessed Trinity, but we are baptized into the passion, death, and resurrection of Christ. We are given the three theological virtues, faith, hope, and charity, which is God strengthening our will to believe in him, to hope in him, and to love him and our neighbor. And by persevering in those virtues to the end of our life, we will be saved. Just doing it one time and having those virtues for one day is not salvation. But persisting in the grace of Christ to the end of our life, which includes those three virtues. So it isn't that works buy us salvation at all, but rather, as James put it, works is an expression of the fact that we have faith. Because those who have faith in God and hope in God will also love God and neighbor and express that in their life, in the way they behave towards God, in their religious and spiritual life, and the way they behave towards each other, whether in marriage, the workplace, or the family life, or in society.
17: Again, a special mailbag edition of EWTN's Open Line Friday, so we're not taking your calls today. Tanya wants to know, how do I explain apostolic succession to my Protestant friend who believes the succession ended when the apostles died?
18: Well, I would look at it this way. Christ said that he would be with the apostles until the end of the age. Has the age ended? We are still in the Christian age. Have the apostles died? Yes, the apostles died. He clearly established a church. He made the apostles the shepherds or pastors of that church, and the imagery in that in the New Testament, and indeed in the Old Testament, in the structure of Israel and in the structure of the priesthood and so on, is quite evident, a statement and a prophetic one at that, of the way the church will be structured and the new covenant will be expressed and carried into the world. And so when our Lord ascended, he sends his apostles out to teach, to sanctify, and along with that to govern, because he gave them the authority of the keys. He gave it to Peter first to indicate his principal role, but then he later gave it to all of the apostles, the power to bind and loose, and in other words, to make laws, create laws, and to let go and to free from the obligations and so on. So this is the governing aspect of the church. So if Christ is going to be with the church until the end of the age, or until he returns would be another way of putting that, then it can't have simply died out when the apostles died. That would make a liar of Christ and a pretty poor God if he couldn't keep his promise forever. In fact, he has kept his promise. And it's a notable feature of history that history attests to, and that there is one institution that is continuous from the time of the apostles to today, and that is the Catholic Church. And among the apostolic churches, the Bishop of Rome, the successor of Peter and Paul, as some of the fathers put it, in Rome, has been continuous in that office.

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0: us are called to serve God in different ways. Whether our mission seems large or small, we know that it will require us to take up our own cross and that will ultimately lead us to glory. Find out more next on Breaking the Bread. The liturgy this week continues to instruct us in the elements of discipleship. We're told that even the most humble among us have a share in the mission Christ gives to his church. We're not all called to the ministry of the apostles or to be prophets like Elisha in today's first reading. But each of us is called to a holy life. At baptism, our lives were joined forever to the cross of Jesus Christ, as Paul tells us in Sunday's epistle. Baptized into his death, we're to renounce sin and live for God in Christ. We are to follow him, each of us taking up our personal cross, as Jesus says in Sunday's gospel. That doesn't mean we will all be asked to suffer a martyr's death, but each of us is called to self-denial, to the offering of our lives in service of God's plan. Jesus must be elevated to first place in our lives, above even our closest bonds of kinship and love. By baptism, we've been made part of a new family, the kingdom of God, the church. We are to proclaim that kingdom with our lives, bringing our fathers and mothers and all men and women to live as little ones under God's fatherhood and the kingship of the Holy One. We do this by opening our hearts and homes to the service of the Lord, following the Shunammite woman's example in Sunday's first reading. As Jesus tells us, we're to receive others, not only prophets, but also little children, the poor and the imprisoned, as we receive Christ himself. As we sing in Sunday's psalm, we are to testify to his favors and kindness in our lives. We're to hold fast to the promise that if we have died with Christ, we shall also live. That if we lose our lives for his sake, we shall certainly find our reward and walk forever before his face. This is Scott Hahn for Breaking the Bread.
1: Breaking the Bread is a production of the St. Paul Center for Biblical Theology in Steubenville, Ohio. If you'd like to receive written copies of Dr. Hahn's reflections on the Sunday Mass readings or read them again, you can sign up at stpaulcenter.com.

0: In saying the Rosary, Mary invites us to join her on a journey through the life of Jesus. In it, the Holy Spirit asks us to imitate the faith and love of the Mother of our Savior. Because we say the Rosary with our body and our spirit, it should touch us at every level of our being. It is no monotonous ritual, but a deeply contemplative Christian prayer. In the Sorrowful Mysteries, we enter into the mystery of Christ's suffering and the death which he had to undergo for our salvation. I believe in God the Father Almighty, creator of heaven and earth, and in Jesus Christ, his only Son, our Lord, who was conceived by the Holy Spirit, born of the Virgin Mary, suffered under Pontius Pilate, was crucified, died, and was buried. He descended into hell. The third day he rose again from the dead. He ascended into heaven and sits at the right hand of God, the Father Almighty, from whence he shall come to judge the living and the dead.
1: I believe in the Holy Spirit, the Holy Catholic Church, the communion of saints, the forgiveness of sins, the resurrection of the body, and life everlasting. Amen.
0: Our Father, who art in heaven, hallowed be thy name. Thy kingdom come, thy will be done on earth as it is in heaven.
1: Give us this day our daily bread, and forgive us our trespasses, as we forgive those who trespass against us. And lead us not into temptation, but deliver us from evil.
0: Hail Mary, full of grace, the Lord is with thee. Blessed art thou among women, and blessed is the fruit of thy womb, Jesus.
1: Holy Mary, Mother of God, pray for us sinners, now and at the hour of our death. Amen.
0: Hail Mary, full of grace, the Lord is with thee. Blessed art thou among women, and blessed is the fruit of thy womb, Jesus.
1: Holy Mary, Mother of God, pray for us sinners, now and at the hour of our death. Amen.
0: Hail Mary, full of grace, the Lord is with thee. Blessed art thou among women, and blessed is the fruit of thy womb, Jesus.
1: Holy Mary, Mother of God, pray for us sinners, now and at the hour of our death. Amen.
0: Glory be to the Father, and to the Son, and to the Holy Spirit.
1: As it was in the beginning, is now, and ever shall be, world without end. Amen.
0: The first sorrowful mystery, the agony in the garden. In the Garden of Gethsemane, Jesus begins to experience the weight of our sins and the price he must pay for the salvation of mankind. In his anguish, he prayed even more earnestly, and his sweat fell to the ground like great drops of blood. As we contemplate Jesus in his agony, let us pray that we may always be faithful to him. Our Father, who art in heaven, hallowed be thy name. Thy kingdom come, thy will be done on earth as it is in heaven.
1: Give us this day our daily bread, and forgive us our trespasses, as we forgive those who trespass against us. And lead us not into temptation, but deliver us from evil.
0: Hail Mary, full of grace, the Lord is with thee. Blessed art thou among women, and blessed is the fruit of thy womb, Jesus.
1: Holy Mary, Mother of God, pray for us sinners, now and at the hour of our death. Amen.
0: Hail Mary, full of grace, the Lord is with thee. Blessed art thou among women, and blessed is the fruit of thy womb, Jesus.
1: Holy Mary, Mother of God, pray for us sinners, now and at the hour of our death. Amen.
0: Hail Mary, full of grace, the Lord is with thee. Blessed art thou among women, and blessed is the fruit of thy womb, Jesus.
1: Holy Mary, Mother of God, pray for us sinners, now and at the hour of our death. Amen.
0: Hail Mary, full of grace, the Lord is with thee. Blessed art thou among women, and blessed is the fruit of thy womb, Jesus.
1: Holy Mary, Mother of God, pray for us sinners, now and at the hour of our death. Amen.
0: Hail Mary, full of grace, the Lord is with thee. Blessed art thou among women, and blessed is the fruit of thy womb, Jesus.
1: Holy Mary, Mother of God, pray for us sinners, now and at the hour of our death. Amen.
0: Hail Mary, full of grace, the Lord is with thee. Blessed art thou among women, and blessed is the fruit of thy womb, Jesus.
1: Holy Mary, Mother of God, pray for us sinners, now and at the hour of our death. Amen.
0: Hail Mary, full of grace, the Lord is with thee. Blessed art thou among women, and blessed is the fruit of thy womb, Jesus.
1: Holy Mary, Mother of God, pray for us sinners, now and at the hour of our death. Amen.
0: Hail Mary, full of grace, the Lord is with thee. Blessed art thou among women, and blessed is the fruit of thy womb, Jesus.
1: Holy Mary, Mother of God, pray for us sinners, now and at the hour of our death. Amen.
0: Hail Mary, full of grace, the Lord is with thee. blessed art thou among women, and blessed is the fruit of thy womb, Jesus.
1: Holy Mary, Mother of God, pray for us sinners, now and at the hour of our death. Amen.
0: Hail Mary, full of grace, the Lord is with thee. Blessed art thou among women, and blessed is the fruit of thy womb, Jesus.
1: Holy Mary, Mother of God, pray for us sinners, now and at the hour of our death. Amen.
0: Glory be to the Father, and to the Son, and to the Holy Spirit.
1: As it was in the beginning, is now, and ever shall be, world without end. Amen.
0: O my Jesus, forgive us our sins, save us from the fires of hell, and lead all souls to heaven, especially those most in need of your mercy. The second sorrowful mystery, the scourging of Jesus at the pillar. The gentle Son of God is mocked, ridiculed, and brutally tortured by being flogged with whips. Lord, as we look at you, we ask you to help us to endure our own sufferings and to comfort with your presence those who suffer for what they believe. Our Father who art in heaven, hallowed be thy name, thy kingdom come, thy will be done on earth as it is in heaven.
1: Give us this day our daily bread, and forgive us our trespasses, as we forgive those who trespass against us. And lead us not into temptation, but deliver us from evil.
0: Hail Mary, full of grace, the Lord is with thee. Blessed art thou among women, and blessed is the fruit of thy womb, Jesus.
1: Holy Mary, Mother of God, pray for us sinners, now and at the hour of our death. Amen.
0: Hail Mary, full of grace, the Lord is with thee. Blessed art thou among women, and blessed is the fruit of thy womb, Jesus.
1: Holy Mary, Mother of God, pray for us sinners, now and at the hour of our death. Amen.
0: Hail Mary, full of grace, the Lord is with thee. Blessed art thou among women, and blessed is the fruit of thy womb, Jesus.
1: Holy Mary, Mother of God, pray for us sinners, now and at the hour of our death. Amen.
0: Hail Mary, full of grace, the Lord is with thee. Blessed art thou among women, and blessed is the fruit of thy womb, Jesus.
1: Holy Mary, Mother of God, pray for us sinners, now and at the hour of our death. Amen.
0: Hail Mary, full of grace, the Lord is with thee. Blessed art thou among women, and blessed is the fruit of thy womb, Jesus.
1: Holy Mary, Mother of God, pray for us sinners, now and at the hour of our death. Amen.
0: Hail Mary, full of grace, the Lord is with thee. Blessed art thou among women, and blessed is the fruit of thy womb, Jesus.
1: Holy Mary, Mother of God, pray for us sinners, now and at the hour of our death. Amen.
0: Hail Mary, full of grace, the Lord is with thee. Blessed art thou among women, and blessed is the fruit of thy womb, Jesus.
1: Holy Mary, Mother of God, pray for us sinners, now and at the hour of our death. Amen.
0: Hail Mary, full of grace, the Lord is with thee. Blessed art thou among women, and blessed is the fruit of thy womb, Jesus.
1: Holy Mary, Mother of God, pray for us sinners, now and at the hour of our death. Amen.
0: Hail Mary, full of grace, the Lord is with thee. Blessed art thou among women, and blessed is the fruit of thy womb, Jesus.
1: Holy Mary, Mother of God, pray for us sinners, now and at the hour of our death. Amen.
0: Hail Mary, full of grace, the Lord is with thee. Blessed art thou among women, and blessed is the fruit of thy womb, Jesus.
1: Holy Mary, Mother of God, pray for us sinners, now and at the hour of our death. Amen.
0: Glory be to the Father, and to the Son, and to the Holy Spirit.
1: As it was in the beginning, is now, and ever shall be, world without end. Amen.
0: O my Jesus, forgive us our sins, save us from the fires of hell, and lead all souls to heaven, especially those most in need of your mercy. The third sorrowful mystery, Jesus is crowned with thorns. And having twisted some thorns into a crown, they put this onto his head and placed a reed in his right hand. To make fun of him, they knelt to him, saying, "Hail, King of the Jews!" And they spat and took the reed and struck him on the head with it. "My Jesus, I love you. You are my Lord and Savior. You are the King of Kings and the Lord of Lords." Our Father who art in heaven, hallowed be thy name, thy kingdom come, thy will be done on earth as it is in heaven.
1: Give us this day our daily bread, and forgive us our trespasses, as we forgive those who trespass against us. And lead us not into temptation, but deliver us from evil.
0: Hail Mary, full of grace, the Lord is with thee. Blessed art thou among women, and blessed is the fruit of thy womb, Jesus.
1: Holy Mary, Mother of God, pray for us sinners.

0: at the hour of our death. Amen.
1: Hail Mary, full of grace, the Lord is with thee. Blessed art thou among women, and blessed is the fruit of thy womb, Jesus.
0: Holy Mary, Mother of God, pray for us sinners, now and at the hour of our death. Amen.
1: Hail Mary, full of grace, the Lord is with thee. Blessed art thou among women, and blessed is the fruit of thy womb, Jesus.
0: Holy Mary, Mother of God, pray for us sinners, now and at the hour of our death. Amen.
1: Hail Mary, full of grace, the Lord is with thee. Blessed art thou among women, and blessed is the fruit of thy womb, Jesus.
0: Holy Mary, Mother of God, pray for us sinners, now and at the hour of our death. Amen.
1: Hail Mary, full of grace, the Lord is with thee. Blessed art thou among women, and blessed is the fruit of thy womb, Jesus.
0: Holy Mary, Mother of God, pray for us sinners, now and at the hour of our death. Amen.
1: Hail Mary, full of grace, the Lord is with thee. Blessed art thou among women, and blessed is the fruit of thy womb, Jesus.
0: Holy Mary, Mother of God, pray for us sinners, now and at the hour of our death. Amen.
1: Hail Mary, full of grace, the Lord is with thee. Blessed art thou among women, and blessed is the fruit of thy womb, Jesus.
0: Holy Mary, Mother of God, pray for us sinners, now and at the hour of our death. Amen.
1: Glory be to the Father, and to the Son, and to the Holy Spirit.
0: As it was in the beginning, is now, and ever shall be, world without end. Amen.
1: O my Jesus, forgive us our sins, save us from the fires of hell, and lead all souls to heaven, especially those most in need of your mercy. The fourth sorrowful mystery, Jesus carries his cross. And they led him out to crucify him. Lord, as I gaze on you under the weight of your cross, I think of how you were led out again and again, in the poor who hunger for bread, in the old who are neglected, in the oppressed, in the young whose spirits are wasted away, in the child whose little life is snuffed out. Our Father who art in heaven, hallowed be thy name. Thy kingdom come, thy will be done on earth as it is in heaven.
0: Give us this day our daily bread, and forgive us our trespasses, as we forgive those who trespass against us. And lead us not into temptation, but deliver us from evil.
1: Hail Mary, full of grace, the Lord is with thee. Blessed art thou among women, and blessed is the fruit of thy womb, Jesus.
0: Holy Mary, Mother of God, pray for us sinners, now and at the hour of our death. Amen.
1: Hail Mary, full of grace, the Lord is with thee. Blessed art thou among women, and blessed is the fruit of thy womb, Jesus.
0: Holy Mary, Mother of God, pray for us sinners, now and at the hour of our death. Amen.
1: Hail Mary, full of grace, the Lord is with thee. Blessed art thou among women, and blessed is the fruit of thy womb, Jesus.
0: Holy Mary, Mother of God, pray for us sinners, now and at the hour of our death. Amen.
1: Hail Mary, full of grace, the Lord is with thee. Blessed art thou among women, and blessed is the fruit of thy womb, Jesus.
0: Holy Mary, Mother of God, pray for us sinners, now and at the hour of our death. Amen.
1: Hail Mary, full of grace, the Lord is with thee. Blessed art thou among women, and blessed is the fruit of thy womb, Jesus.
0: Holy Mary, Mother of God, pray for us sinners, now and at the hour of our death. Amen.
1: Hail Mary, full of grace, the Lord is with thee. Blessed art thou among women, and blessed is the fruit of thy womb, Jesus.
0: Holy Mary, Mother of God, pray for us sinners, now and at the hour of our death. Amen.
1: Hail Mary, full of grace, the Lord is with thee. Blessed art thou among women, and blessed is the fruit of thy womb, Jesus.
0: Holy Mary, Mother of God, pray for us sinners, now and at the hour of our death. Amen.
1: Hail Mary, full of grace, the Lord is with thee. Blessed art thou among women, and blessed is the fruit of thy womb, Jesus.
0: Holy Mary, Mother of God, pray for us sinners, now and at the hour of our death. Amen.
1: Hail Mary, full of grace, the Lord is with thee. Blessed art thou among women, and blessed is the fruit of thy womb, Jesus.
0: Holy Mary, Mother of God, pray for us sinners, now and at the hour of our death. Amen.
1: Hail Mary, full of grace, the Lord is with thee. Blessed art thou among women, and blessed is the fruit of thy womb, Jesus.
0: Holy Mary, Mother of God, pray for us sinners, now and at the hour of our death. Amen.
1: Glory be to the Father, and to the Son, and to the Holy Spirit.
0: As it was in the beginning, is now, and ever shall be, world without end. Amen.
1: O my Jesus, forgive us our sins, save us from the fires of hell, and lead all souls to heaven, especially those most in need of your mercy. The fifth sorrowful mystery, Jesus dies on the cross. Then they crucified him, and shared out his clothing, casting lots to decide what each should get. Near the cross of Jesus stood his mother. Seeing his mother and the disciple whom he loved standing near her, Jesus said,

0: to his mother, "Woman, this is your son." Then to the disciple he said, "This is your mother." We ask you, Mary, to stand near us in the shelter of your son's cross. Teach us how to love Jesus, who is your son, your Savior, and your Lord, and who is our brother, our Savior, and our Lord. Our Father, who art in heaven, hallowed be thy name. Thy kingdom come, thy will be done on earth as it is in heaven.
1: Give us this day our daily bread, and forgive us our trespasses, as we forgive those who trespass against us. And lead us not into temptation, but deliver us from evil.
0: Hail Mary, full of grace, the Lord is with thee. Blessed art thou among women, and blessed is the fruit of thy womb, Jesus.
1: Holy Mary, Mother of God, pray for us sinners, now and at the hour of our death. Amen.
0: Hail Mary, full of grace, the Lord is with thee. Blessed art thou among women, and blessed is the fruit of thy womb, Jesus.
1: Holy Mary, Mother of God, pray for us sinners, now and at the hour of our death. Amen.
0: Hail Mary, full of grace, the Lord is with thee. Blessed art thou among women, and blessed is the fruit of thy womb, Jesus.
1: Holy Mary, Mother of God, pray for us sinners, now and at the hour of our death. Amen.
0: Hail Mary, full of grace, the Lord is with thee. Blessed art thou among women, and blessed is the fruit of thy womb, Jesus.
1: Holy Mary, Mother of God, pray for us sinners, now and at the hour of our death. Amen.
0: Hail Mary, full of grace, the Lord is with thee. Blessed art thou among women, and blessed is the fruit of thy womb, Jesus.
1: Holy Mary, Mother of God, pray for us sinners, now and at the hour of our death. Amen.
0: Hail Mary, full of grace, the Lord is with thee. Blessed art thou among women, and blessed is the fruit of thy womb, Jesus.
1: Holy Mary, Mother of God, pray for us sinners, now and at the hour of our death. Amen.
0: Hail Mary, full of grace, the Lord is with thee. Blessed art thou among women, and blessed is the fruit of thy womb, Jesus.
1: Holy Mary, Mother of God, pray for us sinners, now and at the hour of our death. Amen.
0: Hail Mary, full of grace, the Lord is with thee. Blessed art thou among women, and blessed is the fruit of thy womb, Jesus.
1: Holy Mary, Mother of God, pray for us sinners, now and at the hour of our death. Amen.
0: Hail Mary, full of grace, the Lord is with thee. Blessed art thou among women, and blessed is the fruit of thy womb, Jesus.
1: Holy Mary, Mother of God, pray for us sinners, now and at the hour of our death. Amen.
0: Hail Mary, full of grace, the Lord is with thee. Blessed art thou among women, and blessed is the fruit of thy womb, Jesus.
1: Holy Mary, Mother of God, pray for us sinners, now and at the hour of our death. Amen.
0: Glory be to the Father, and to the Son, and to the Holy Spirit.
1: As it was in the beginning, is now, and ever shall be, world without end. Amen.
0: O my Jesus, forgive us our sins, save us from the fires of hell, and lead all souls to heaven, especially those most in need of your mercy. Hail, Holy Queen, Mother of Mercy, hail our life, our sweetness, and our hope. To thee do we cry, poor banished children of thee. To thee do we send up our sighs, mourning and weeping in this valley of tears. Turn then, most gracious Advocate, thine eyes of mercy towards us. And after this our exile, show unto us the blessed fruit of thy womb, Jesus. O clement, O loving, O sweet Virgin Mary, pray for us, O Holy Mother of God,
1: that we may be made worthy of the promises of Christ.
0: Let us pray. O God, whose only begotten Son, by his life, death, and resurrection, has purchased for us the rewards of eternal life, grant, we beseech thee, that meditating on these mysteries in the most holy rosary of the Blessed Virgin Mary, we may imitate what they contain and obtain what they promise. Through the same Christ our Lord. Amen.

0: The Chaplet of Divine Mercy.
1: In the name of the Father, and of the Son, and of the Holy Spirit. Amen.
2: You expired, Jesus, but the source of life gushed forth for souls, and the ocean of mercy opened up for the whole world. O fount of life, unfathomable divine mercy, envelop the whole world and empty yourself out upon us.
0: O blood and water, which gush forth from the heart of Jesus as a fountain of mercy for us, I trust in you. O blood and water, which gush forth from the heart of Jesus as a fountain of mercy for us, I trust in you. O blood and water, which gush forth from the heart of Jesus as a fountain of mercy for us, I trust in you.
2: Our Father, who art in heaven, hallowed be thy name. Thy kingdom come. Thy will be done on earth as it is in heaven.
0: Give us this day our daily bread, and forgive us our trespasses, as we forgive those who trespass against us. And lead us not into temptation, but deliver us from evil. Amen.
2: Hail Mary, full of grace, the Lord is with you. Blessed are you among women, and blessed is the fruit of your womb, Jesus.
0: Holy Mary, Mother of God, pray for us sinners now and at the hour of our death. Amen.
2: I believe in God, the Father Almighty, creator of heaven and earth, and in Jesus Christ, his only Son, our Lord, who was conceived by the Holy Spirit, born of the Virgin Mary, suffered under Pontius Pilate, was crucified, died, and was buried. He descended into hell. On the third day, he rose again from the dead. He ascended into heaven and is seated at the right hand of God, the Father Almighty. From there, he will come to judge the living and the dead.
0: I believe in the Holy Spirit, the Holy Catholic Church, the communion of saints, the forgiveness of sins, the resurrection of the body, and life everlasting. Amen.
2: Eternal Father, I offer you the body and blood, soul and divinity of your dearly beloved Son, our Lord Jesus Christ, in atonement for our sins and those of the whole world. For the sake of his sorrowful passion,
0: have mercy on us and on the whole world.
2: For the sake of his sorrowful passion,
0: have mercy on us and on the whole world.
2: For the sake of his sorrowful passion,
0: have mercy on us and on the whole world.
2: For the sake of his sorrowful passion,
0: have mercy on us and on the whole world.
2: For the sake of his sorrowful passion,
0: have mercy on us and on the whole world.
2: For the sake of his sorrowful passion,
0: have mercy on us and on the whole world.
2: For the sake of his sorrowful passion,
0: have mercy on us and on the whole world.
2: For the sake of his sorrowful passion,
0: have mercy on us and on the whole world.
2: For the sake of his sorrowful passion,
0: have mercy on us and on the whole world.
2: For the sake of his sorrowful passion,
0: have mercy on us and on the whole world.
2: Eternal Father, I offer you the body and blood, soul and divinity of your dearly beloved Son, our Lord Jesus Christ, in atonement for our sins and those of the whole world. For the sake of his sorrowful passion,
0: have mercy on us and on the whole world.
2: For the sake of his sorrowful passion,
0: have mercy on us and on the whole world.
2: For the sake of his sorrowful passion,
0: have mercy on us and on the whole world.
2: For the sake of his sorrowful passion,
0: have mercy on us and on the whole world.
2: For the sake of his sorrowful passion,
0: have mercy on us and on the whole world.
2: For the sake of his sorrowful passion,
0: have mercy on us and on the whole world.
2: For the sake of his sorrowful passion,
0: have mercy on us and on the whole world.
2: For the sake of his sorrowful passion,
0: have mercy on us and on the whole world.
2: For the sake of his sorrowful passion,
0: have mercy on us and on the whole world.
2: For the sake of his sorrowful passion,
0: have mercy on us and on the whole world.
2: Eternal Father, I offer you the body and blood, soul and divinity of your dearly beloved Son, our Lord Jesus Christ, in atonement for our sins and those of the whole world. For the sake of his sorrowful passion,
0: have mercy on us and on the whole world.
2: For the sake of his sorrowful passion,
0: have mercy on us and on the whole world.
2: For the sake of his sorrowful passion,
0: have mercy on us and on the whole world.
2: For the sake of his sorrowful passion,
0: have mercy on us and on the whole world.
2: For the sake of his sorrowful passion,
0: have mercy on us and on the whole world.
2: For the sake of his sorrowful passion,
0: have mercy on us and on the whole world.
2: For the sake of his sorrowful passion,
0: have mercy on us and on the whole world.
2: For the sake of his sorrowful passion,
0: have mercy on us and on the whole world.
2: For the sake of his sorrowful passion,
0: have mercy on us and on the whole world.
2: For the sake of his sorrowful passion,
0: have mercy on us and on the whole world.
2: Eternal Father, I offer you the body and blood, soul, and divinity of your dearly beloved Son, our Lord Jesus Christ, in atonement for our sins and those of the whole world. For the sake of his sorrowful passion,
0: have mercy on us and on the whole world.
2: For the sake of his sorrowful passion,
0: have mercy on us and on the whole world.
2: For the sake of his sorrowful passion,
0: have mercy on us and on the whole world.
2: For the sake of his sorrowful passion,
0: have mercy on us and on the whole world.
2: For the sake of his sorrowful passion,
0: have mercy on us and on the whole world.
2: For the sake of his sorrowful passion,
0: have mercy on us and on the whole world.
2: For the sake of his sorrowful passion,
0: have mercy on us and on the whole world.
2: For the sake of his sorrowful passion,
0: have mercy on us and on the whole world.
2: For the sake of his sorrowful passion,
0: have mercy on us and on the whole world.
2: For the sake of his sorrowful passion,
0: have mercy on us and on the whole world.
2: Eternal Father, I offer you the body and blood, soul and divinity of your dearly beloved Son, our Lord Jesus Christ, in atonement for our sins and those of the whole world. For the sake of his sorrowful passion,
0: have mercy on us and on the whole world.
2: For the sake of his sorrowful passion,
0: have mercy on us and on the whole world.
2: For the sake of his sorrowful passion,
0: have mercy on us and on the whole world.
2: For the sake of his sorrowful passion,
0: have mercy on us and on the whole world.
2: For the sake of his sorrowful passion,
0: have mercy on us and on the whole world.
2: For the sake of his sorrowful passion,
0: have mercy on us and on the whole world.
2: For the sake of his sorrowful passion,
0: have mercy on us and on the whole world.
2: For the sake of his sorrowful passion,
0: have mercy on us and on the whole world.
2: For the sake of his sorrowful passion,
0: have mercy on us and on the whole world.
2: For the sake of his sorrowful passion,
0: have mercy on us and on the whole world. Holy God,
2: holy mighty one,
0: holy immortal one, have mercy on us and on the whole world. Holy God,
2: holy mighty one,
0: holy immortal one, have mercy on us and on the whole world. Holy God,
2: holy mighty one,
0: holy immortal one, have mercy on us and on the whole world.
2: Eternal God, in whom mercy is endless and the treasury of compassion inexhaustible, look kindly upon us and increase your mercy in us, that in difficult moments we might not despair nor become despondent, but with great confidence submit ourselves to your holy will, which is love and mercy itself.
1: In the name of the Father, and of the Son, and of the Holy Spirit. Amen.
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14: All right.
15: Punchy.
14: See, this is something you can play while you're grilling and
15: right?
14: Maybe people are out in the backyard or on the deck or something like that, or if you have a pool,
15: yeah,
14: you know, or what else, a hot tub or something like that. This is one of those tunes that you'd be playing. Everybody just getting in a good mood, talking, and maybe have a little drink in their hand. Would that be, fruit punch or soda or water or, you know, something a little stronger, you know. this song, like this, sets the mood for sure.
6: Yeah, it definitely a summertime feel. Like, I love those summertime songs that come back. You know, it's like when Christmas, you have Christmas songs, like you have summer songs too. And, you know, the vibe is like, yeah, this is a summer song, you know.
14: Yeah, like Good Times by Sister Sledge. That's definitely summer song for sure.
6: To me, I'm also, it's only because I just recently watched it, but the new documentary on Earth, Wind, and Fire. And so like any of their stuff is, to me, summer vibe.
14: Oh, I'd love to watch that. Is it on, is that Netflix or something?
6: I think it's HBO Max.
14: Okay.
6: I think that's where we saw it.
14: We have that. So I'm not sure what we have. So I don't know, I'm not a big TV watcher, but I'm not sure what we have. But I know we have some of that stuff. I'll have to ask my wife.
6: Yeah. No, it's good. You'll like it. Yeah. It tells a lot of the stories.
14: Oh, good, good, good. Yeah. They're still on the road, right?
6: They are. Yeah, they've incorporated their family. So as they've had sons and daughters in their lives, the family has just grown. So now it's still Earth, Wind, and Fire, but you may have the son of someone who either has retired or has passed. So it's not like you're just like getting musicians for the sake of keeping the two or three, you know, in the front lines. But for the most part, you know, it still feels like Earth, Wind, and Fire. Like, they got all the horns. We saw them with Lionel Richie last year.
14: Oh, that's right. Yeah.
6: It was phenomenal. It was the best. They were so good.
14: Oh, that's awesome, man. The guy in Philip Bailey, man, an unmistakable voice of Earth, Wind, and Fire for sure.
6: Well, and he tells a story. One of the reasons why he ended up doing, so, you know, remember the song he did with Phil Collins, Easy Lover?
14: Oh, sure. Yeah.
6: One of the reasons is when the band disbanded, Phil absorbed the horn section from Earth, Wind, and Fire. So it was an easy marriage for him to go do a song with Phil because it was half of his band playing with Phil Collins at that point.
14: Ah, okay. Now, if I'm not mistaken, I think they filmed that song in two different countries, right? Where I think they were in two, I'm not sure if they're two countries, but maybe two different studios.
6: Yeah.
14: And then they'll put the song together.
6: Yeah, it shows the camaraderie, the fun, because he talked about it. He's like, he goes, working with Phil, what you see in that music video was really what was happening. They just never stopped rolling the camera. So you didn't really know what was going to end up in the music video because it's part performance and part backstage, which I think that's what's always fun as a music fan, is to kind of see the camaraderie of what the band and the musicians do, either, you know, pre-show or post or, you know, whatever it might be, or rehearsals. And it's like I think that's another reason why I think I enjoy being in a band, is it's the camaraderie of your collaborations with whoever you're playing with.
14: Yeah, one of my favorite things to watch are tour videos.
6: Yeah.
14: You know, when I think it was Rush's last tour, and they actually, it's a video of them in South America on the last leg of, I forget which tour it was. This was the first time they played South America, and they had huge crowds. They didn't realize the following that they had down there.
6: Yeah, yeah.
14: And they showed a lot of behind the scenes, you know, sound checks, and then travel, and I just love that stuff. I mean, as someone, again, I think of what I do, speaking, traveling throughout the U.S. and around the world. I think of myself on tour. You know, and so I, you know, moving the suitcase, although they have people to do that work for them.
6: Right.
14: But me living out of a suitcase and then, you know, checking in for my flights and moving from here to there and then getting into the right mindset as I'm approaching the venue.
6: Yeah.
14: You know, no dressing room, you know, but but they usually find a quiet place for me to go and pray and get myself ready for the gig. And
6: yeah.
14: I'm going over my notes, you know, and again, I always leave room for the Holy Spirit to work. So it's not just cookie cutter where I give the same talk. So I do have notes, but basically they act as triggers. Mm-hmm. You know, so as I'm going through the talk, I always leave room for the Holy Spirit to work. So the Holy Spirit may say, skip this, go to this.
6: Yeah.
14: And then when I do that, and I'm obedient to the Holy Spirit whenever I do that, and invariably someone will come to me and say, oh, my goodness, that's exactly what I needed to hear.
6: Mm,
14: I felt that you were talking literally to me.
6: Yeah.
14: And I said, well, there you go. You know, so I always leave room for the Holy Spirit to work. And again, just like in a concert, you know, they're playing a song which you've heard a million times, but they may take a different spin. He may have a vocal, different, little bit vocal arrangement on it, may sing it a little bit lower, you know, use a little lower range of voice, or the solo might be different or something like that. And just mix it up a little bit.
6: Well, and maybe that's a good conversation to have at some point, is to let people tell us about a song lyric that either encouraged them or is kind of like an anthem catchphrase or whatever, because there's so many great lyrics that do speak. And really, if you wanted to tell your testimony or your life story of overcoming or something that keeps you focused on God, like, it could come from a hymn, it can come from a secular song, it can come from a worship song. Like, there's so many great lyrics that when you think about songs that touch you, especially when you hear them live, because you're like, because, you know, you see people crying, the emotion of a song or the emotion of an artist or their performance of that song, it resonates with people.
14: Definitely. And those are the songs that, you know, like, even now as you get older, you look back and those are the songs, like, when you hear that song, you remember where you were at that, or how you felt, or what you were going through at that time, or remind you of a childhood memory, or whatever it might be.
6: Yeah.
14: You know, those songs are trigger points for different places in your life, you know, where that song had meaning for you. And so and we remember that same thing with our faith. You know, there's going to be points where God, you know, intervened, or a person came into our life and showed us a new way of looking at life, a new direction, a new focus.
6: Yeah.
14: You know, and that was all the work of the Lord, to recognize that and appreciate that and see, even today as we're older, how much meaning that had for us at the time.
6: Yeah, amen.
14: Yeah, love that. I'm Deacon Harold Burke Simmons, listening to Beacon of Truth. And today we're continuing our series of reflections on Jesus and the 12 on tour, taking a look at the places where Jesus lived and worked and ministered. And today's tour stop, Bethphage. And, of course, would love to hear from you today. Send us an email, beacon@ewtn.com.
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14: All right, my friends, Jesus and the 12 on tour. Today's tour stop, Bethphage. Now, as I mentioned earlier, Bethphage comes from two Hebrew words, which means house of unripe figs. Literally is what Bethphage means, house of unripe figs. So Bethphage was a small village on the Mount of Olives, right? So important place. Of course, the Mount of Olives is obviously an important place in life and the work of Jesus, but it was a small village on the Mount of Olives, very close to Bethany, where Mary, Martha, and Lazarus lived. Again, very close to Jerusalem. So if we look at the scriptural context for this, let's take a look at, for example, in Matthew's Gospel, right? So in Matthew's Gospel, Matthew, that would be chapter 21 in Matthew's Gospel. We see that says, this is right at the beginning of Matthew 21. When they had drew near to Jerusalem and came to Bethphage, to the Mount of Olives, Jesus sent two disciples, saying to them, go to the village opposite you. Immediately you'll find a donkey tied, a colt with her, untie them and bring them to me. So again, this is the place where Jesus told the apostles to go ahead of him and to get the mule, the donkey that he would ride in to Jerusalem. All right. And so they went and got the colt, brought it to Jesus. He mounted, and then that's when he began his triumphant entry into Jerusalem, which of course would be the last time he would enter into Jerusalem. you know, before the Last Supper and, of course, his death. The other place that we see is Mark chapter 11, you know, and this is, again, a parallel to what we just saw in Matthew 21. And when they drew near to Jerusalem, to Bethphage and Bethany at the Mount of Olives, he sent two of his disciples, said to them, go into the village opposite you immediately and enter. You will find a colt tied, which no one has ever sat. Untie it and bring it. Right? So again, we see a parallel there. And then the final one would be in Luke chapter 19. So Luke 19:29 says, when he drew near to Bethphage and Bethany at the mount that is called Olivet, right, Mount of Olives, and another parallel here, and again, the three synoptic gospels, he said to his two disciples, saying, go into the village opposite where I'm entering. You'll find a colt tied on which no one has ever sat. Untie it and bring it here, right? Again, so we see that this is kind of a staging area, if you will, where Jesus prepared for his triumphal entry into Jerusalem. So in Jewish tradition, Bethphage was considered within the ritual boundary of Jerusalem, which is why it's associated with religious significance. So even though it wasn't technically in Jerusalem, it was considered part of the boundaries for worship in Jerusalem. And so, of course, as we just saw from the three synoptic Gospels, Matthew, Mark, and Luke, he was there in Bethphage on Palm Sunday, right? And so this is the main event that linked Bethphage to the beginning of Jesus' triumphal entry into Jerusalem. So Jesus approaching Jerusalem from Jericho, remember, because we talked about Jericho yesterday, so Jesus went from Jericho, passed through Bethany, Margaret, Mary, and Lazarus, and then probably his last time to visit them, and then to Bethphage, where he mounted the colt and began his triumphal entry into Jerusalem for the very last time. You know, and so we see again, Bethphage is a place where he sent the disciples to get the donkey and bring it back to him. And of course, this was in fulfillment of the prophecy of the prophet Zechariah, of Zechariah 9. It says, behold, your king is coming to you humble and mounted on a donkey. You know, so all of this was a fulfillment of the prophecy in scripture. Of course, Jesus being the fulfillment of those scriptural prophecies. Thus, you know, Bethphage marks the place where Jesus made his final messianic procession, right? And so what's some of the symbolism of Bethphage? So it was a transition point. So this is where Jesus went from teaching, ministering, healing for 3 years of public ministry, all coming to a head now. And Bethphage was kind of transition point from leaving his public work and ministry and now entering into this final phase, which would fulfill the purpose of why he came into the world in the first place. And I just imagine the stress, you know, that Jesus felt knowing that he's going to enter Jerusalem and triumphant, right? Hosanna in the highest, people singing, throwing palm branches down. And when he leaves Jerusalem, he's going to be carrying a cross. He's going to be carrying a cross to his death, you know, and that's just a few days. I mean, from Sunday and then Thursday is when the passion begins after the Last Supper. He's arrested in the Garden of Gethsemane and then kept in the house in the basement of the house of Caiaphas, which was a cistern. You know, and then, of course, Good Friday, he is taken before Pontius Pilate. He's scourged almost to death and then given his cross and carries that cross. Of course, then we have the stations of the cross that go along with that. And then Jesus arrives at Golgotha, the place of the skull, which is Mount Moriah, which is the place where Isaac carried the wood up the hill, up Mount Moriah, and where his father, Abraham, was going to sacrifice him. And so, you know, God's going to sacrifice his son on that same hill, you know. And so instead of sacrificing the son, they get a ram whose horns was caught in the thicket, and they sacrificed the ram. So Jesus is the Lamb of God who takes away the sin of the world. He was sacrificed to take away our sins. You know, as it says in Leviticus chapter 17, verse 11, you know, the blood makes atonement by reason of the life. Therefore, I've said that, you know, so the blood of the Lamb, the blood of Jesus, covers us, right? He shed his blood on the altar of the cross so that we can have life forever, you know? And so you know, Bethphage serves as that transition point from Jesus' public ministry to the fulfillment of the work that he came into the world to do. You know, and again, we also see this as a place of prophetic fulfillment. You know, he enacted a sign showing himself to be the true king and the true Messiah. So his name, Jesus Christ, Yeshua Mashiach, right? The anointed one of God who saves. Now Bethpage serves as the launching point for the whole purpose of Jesus' mission, which is tied into his name. Jesus Christ, the anointed one of God who saves. So now God is beginning this final work of salvation by entering into Jerusalem from Bethphage to bring the final work of salvation for each and every one of us, for which we're so incredibly grateful. And that's why we Catholics still have crucifixes. Right, we don't have the empty cross. Then we know, of course, Jesus is no longer on the cross. Of course, we know that. We pray in our creed that he is seated at the right hand of the Father. There's no doubt about that. But the cross is also a reminder to us of that's what most of life is. Right, Psalm 90 from Moses: our span is 70 years, or 80 for those who are strong, and most of these are toil and pain. They pass swiftly and we are gone. So most of life is the cross. You know, and Jesus helps us to bear the burden of our cross that we carry in our lives. You know, and so the crucifix is a reminder to us as Catholics that death is not the end, that suffering is not the end. You know, that our life with Christ will continue. You know, it's just an absolutely beautiful the crucifix is a beautiful reminder of the work of salvation that Jesus accomplished on the cross for each and every one of us, and allows us to participate, right? So that we, when we're going through suffering, going through a difficult period, that that we unite ourselves, that Jesus enters into that suffering with us because he already endured the suffering for us on the cross, right? And of course, Bethphage serves as an important point liturgically, you know, for us, because this begins Holy Week, Palm Sunday, you know, in the last few days of Lent, of course, which ends at the start of the Mass of the Lord's Supper on Holy Thursday. That's when Lent, the season of Lent ends, and we enter into the shortest church season of the year, which is the Triduum: Holy Thursday, Good Friday, Holy Saturday. So Palm Sunday processions, even if you don't process around, you know, walk around the parish or outside or anything like that, there's still some churches still have small processions into the church. We read the, you know, you have the blessing of the palms and the reading of the gospel and a very short reflection, followed by maybe I've seen in parishes where they walk. We used to, in fact, in our parish in Immaculate Heart, we used to walk outside or around. We have a park across the street, and then Emmanuel Hospital is on the other side of that park. And so we walk around the park and then have the initial prayers in the gazebo, which is in the it's a one block park. It's one block square. And so we walked around the park. In fact, for several years, we met up with our brothers and sisters from the Anglican Church, because obviously this wasn't Mass per se, right? So we would walk around we would process with the Anglican brothers and sisters, and then we'd have a joint little prayer service there in the gazebo, and then we would go our separate ways. We would walk across the street to Immaculate Heart and begin the Mass, and then the Anglican folks would go to their, I think it was St. Philip the Deacon was the name of that church, and they would go to their church and begin whatever their service was for Palm Sunday as well. So liturgically, Bethphage also has meaning for us as well. So these are important touch points as Jesus begins the last phase of his work that he came to accomplish for all of us. And so, same thing, what this helps us to appreciate when we look back on our lives are those transition points in our lives, you know, as we look back. And I was thinking about this because I recently turned 60. Yeesh. And it was really a moment of catharsis for me. I don't know what it was when I hit that, you know, for some reason, you know, I got into this for a couple of days. In fact, I had a big talk with my wife. We went to lunch and we spoke most of the time about like looking back because my wife hit 60 last year. She's older than I am. So she hit 60 last year. And so, so we're just looking back on our lives, looking back on, you know, what our life was like before we met, then when we met, and then what our dating life was like, and then what our life, our married life has been like, and then life with kids, and where we are now in our life as we are, you know, we have an eye on retirement. I'm not retiring anytime soon, but again, you know, we're at that. And so for some reason, 60, making that transition from 59 to 60, just it switched something in me. And I became very, very introspective and very aware, like, wow, I've been alive for six. In fact, I spent more than half my life with my wife. You know, we've been together, including dating, 36 years. You know, that's more, you know, well more than half of my life. We spent our lives together. And we talked about some of the ups and the downs and the challenges and the really hard parts and the really good parts. You know, we were honest enough to say, you know, I wish, you know, that, you know, that there's no such thing as an ideal spouse. You know, there were certain things about each other we wish we could change or wish that were different, just being honest here, you know. But we still are deeply love each other and are committed to each other. And that's the important thing. You know, that's the important thing. And so it's really been a time for me. Turning 60 was the kind of that Bethphage moment for me and my, that transition in a sense in my mind and in my heart, you know. And again, beginning doctoral program at 60 years old. I mean, it kind of entering this kind of like, I don't want to say phase out, but recognizing that, you know, again, much closer to the end of my life than to the beginning. You know, in fact, when I had my birthday, I got my birthday card that my family, the kids sent. And Sophia is so, she's got this wry sense of humor. She says, happy birthday, Daddy. Your hard work and devotion do not go unnoticed. And she underlined not. Do not go unnoticed. Thank you for everything you do. Enjoy your last decade or two. Dang! You know, it's like, woo! You know? So Sophia's a jokester, you know. So she wrote that in my birthday card. She has that wry sense of humor. But, you know, again, that did cause me, though, to enter this period of reflection. So we should think about that, too. Those touch points, those Bethphage moments in our life where we're thinking about, you know, entering into that next phase of where our journey with the Lord, you know. So, so this is Jesus' only recorded journey. The Bethphage occurs right before he enters into his passion. So it's a place where humility and Jesus' messianic mission meet, and where prophecy is fulfilled as Jesus enters into his sacrifice. All right, my friends. Have a great weekend. Be safe out there. 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Until we're together again, may Almighty God bless you, keep you, and protect you, the Father and the Son and the Holy Spirit. Amen.
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14: This is Deacon Harold Burt Sivers. 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
20: Family life is never easy. 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
27: Now, many signs and wonders were done among the people by the hands of the apostles. And they were all together in Solomon's portico. None of the rest dared join them, but the people held them in high honor. More than ever, believers were added to the Lord, multitudes, both of men and women, so that they even carried out the sick into the streets and laid them on beds and pallets, that as Peter came by, at least his shadow might fall on some of them. The people also gathered from the towns around Jerusalem, bringing the sick and those afflicted with unclean spirits, and they were all healed. But the high priest rose up, and all who were with him, that is, the party of the Sadducees, and filled with jealousy, they arrested the apostles and put them in the common prison. At night, an angel of the Lord opened the prison doors and brought them out.
28: "Go and stand in the temple and speak to the people all the words of this life."
27: When they heard this, they entered the temple at daybreak and taught.

0: Prayer of vocations to the priesthood and the religious life. Lord Jesus, when you saw the crowd, your heart was moved with compassion because they were troubled and abandoned. So we ask you to send out laborers into the harvest field whose hearts are aflame with zeal for you and advancing your kingdom. Amen.
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2: Good afternoon. Thank you very much for joining us on this hour of Ave Maria in the afternoon. I'm Marcus Peter. Blessed 4th of July. Blessed celebration of the independence of the United States of America. This great political experiment that, without exaggeration, I can say is the greatest political experiment ever attempted by wise men in looking at the heritages of other great political experiments that have come before. What makes America great, amongst so many other things, is that our founders and framers did not presume a singular, unique, vacuumed brilliance. Rather, they became students of the greatness that came before them. They stood on the shoulders of theological, spiritual, secular, political, historical, philosophical giants. When they drafted together in unison the foundational frameworks and shared worldviews that govern the founding of our nation. And if we understood this, especially in reading people like Russell Kirk, as well as all of the writings of our founding fathers, we get to see that this eclectic blend of the sources of our Declaration, our Constitution, even our Bill of Rights, lends itself so that even in these sources, we get to see a kind of accountability for where these sources are great, where they have been utilized in a not so great manner, where they've produced because of perversion, corruption, or otherwise. And so these are the sources. Firstly, Russell Kirk posits Jerusalem, but I want to argue it begins in Sinai and ends in Jerusalem, the great Hebrew Judaic heritage. And then after that, you've got the Christian heritage centralized in Rome. And then also you've got the Roman heritage of republican government and therefore the Roman political thought. And then you've got Grecian Hellenistic philosophical and political structures. You also have English constitutionalism. When you combine all of these with the natural law heritage as it was being thought about by people like Edmund Burke and Blackstone, you start seeing that our founders presented themselves as humble students of a heritage that they knew was greater than themselves. And because of that, I want to draw our attention to George Washington's words this day to give us reflection and pause about how we ought to think about our life right now, 250 years in this great republic. This is from his proclamation on the first Thanksgiving. And this is one of the center paragraphs. He said this, that we ought to be devoted by the people of these states to the service of that great and glorious being, God, who is the beneficent author of all the good that was, that is, or that will be, that we may then all unite in rendering unto him our sincere and humble thanks for his kind care and protection of the people of this country previous to their becoming a nation, for the signal and manifold mercies and the favorable interpositions of his providence. And then he notes, which we experience in the course and conclusion of the late war, for the great degree of tranquility, union, and plenty, which we have since enjoyed, for the peaceable and rational manner in which we have been enabled to establish constitutions of government for our safety and happiness. By the way, for all the founding fathers to a man, happiness overflowed from a life of virtue. This is virtuous happiness. I go on with Washington. In particularly the national one now lately instituted for the civil and religious liberty with which we are blessed, in the means we have of acquiring and diffusing useful knowledge, and in general for all the great and various favors which he hath been pleased to confer upon us. Whether we like it or not, being an intelligent individual of civic, virtuous patriotism moral as well as intelligent and religious, honoring God, is central to being an American person. I want to go on to the first segment with Rob Cozine. Good afternoon and welcome back. I'm Marcus Peter, joined once again by Rob Cozine of the St. Paul Center for Biblical Theology, who generously joins us this day before the 4th of July, the semi-quincentennial celebration of the Declaration of Independence, to talk about the great joy of the readings we have this Sunday. Rob, how are you doing?
3: I'm doing wonderfully well.
2: Do you have any plans for the 4th of July? I mean, I could go on just having a conversation about our Catholic role in this wonderful nation with you, but just let's keep it brief. What plans do you have?
3: I'm really planning on seeing some fireworks and trying to stay cool. We're having the roof ripped off and new roof put on the house, and so that is sidetracked a lot of our other plans, but we'll be with friends and we'll see fireworks. It's pretty much all we've got going on right now.
2: Well, that's good enough, and have a blessed celebration with your beautiful bride. And what does Holy Mother Church have in store for us this weekend?
3: Well, we're sort of in the middle of ordinary time now, and we're in the middle of our Lord's earthly ministry here in Matthew 11. And the readings here, both the first and the gospel, are marked by a really strong theme of the restoration of the worldwide kingdom of David, first prophesied by Zechariah and then realized by our Lord. So let's dive in. We're in Zechariah 9. And we read this oracle. Thus says the Lord, rejoice heartily, O daughter Zion. Shout for joy, O daughter Jerusalem. See, your king shall come to you. A just savior is he, meek and riding on an ass, on a colt, the foal of an ass. He shall banish the chariot from Ephraim and the horse from Jerusalem. The warrior's bow shall be banished, and he shall proclaim peace to the nations. His dominion shall be from sea to sea and from the river to the ends of the earth. Let's unpack that. The daughter Zion and daughter Jerusalem here are poetic images where the whole people of Israel are just personified as one of the royal virgin daughters of a marriageable age, a young woman of wealth and royal birth at the prime of her life and beauty. And so there's a nuptial theme at work in this passage. Your king shall come to you. The prophet says the king is portrayed as conquering hero, a triumphant bridegroom who's returning to the royal city to wed one of the princesses. But oddly, he's not riding like a conquering hero. He comes meek and riding on a donkey. This is an image taken from Solomon's coronation procession that's recorded for us in 1 Kings 1. Solomon, whose name, remember, is Peaceful One, Solomon from Shalom, rode through Jerusalem on the day of his coronation, seated on his father's mule. Like a donkey or a mule is not a war horse, but it's a more comfortable ride. And by riding on his father's mule, Solomon is making a social statement. I am not the man of war, but I am my father's son. His father's personal mount emphasizes this close relationship that he had with David. And in Zechariah's prophecy, then, there's this paradox. This coming king is triumphant, a conquering hero, and yet he conquers in a peaceful way. He banishes the implements of war, the horse and the chariot and the bow, and he banishes them from Ephraim, the northern kingdom of Israel, composed predominantly of the 10 tribes, and Jerusalem, the southern kingdom of Judah, composed mostly of those two tribes, Judah and Benjamin. In other words, this future king is going to be not just the Prince of Peace, but he's going to reunite all of Israel. And Zechariah's future king is the son of David, a kind of new Solomon. And he's going to reign from sea to sea, that is, from the Mediterranean to the Dead Sea, and from the river to the ends of the earth. That would be geographically from the Euphrates to the southern Arabian Peninsula, what we would call Yemen today. And this is the realm of Solomon, according to 1 Kings 4 and Psalm 72 and Psalm 89. Yet the literal sense of those words has an even more expansive meaning. From sea to sea, from the river to the ends of the earth, can also be a poetic way of saying just the whole earth. And indeed, the whole earth is promised to the son of David already in ancient times. David calls the covenant that he received from God literally a charter for humanity, or a law, a Torah for Adam, for all mankind. And Psalm 2 and Psalm 89 promise the Davidic king this universal suzerainty over the other kings of the earth. So Zechariah sees a coming return of a bridegroom king to a faithful

0: pivotal psalm. We read, I will extol you, O my God and King, and I will bless your name forever and ever. Every day I will bless you, and I will praise your name forever and ever. The Lord is gracious and merciful, slow to anger, and of great kindness. The Lord is good to all and compassionate toward all his works. Let all your works give you thanks, O Lord, and let your faithful ones bless you. Let them discourse of the glory of your kingdom and speak of your might. The Lord is faithful in all his works and holy in all his works. The Lord lifts up all who are falling and raises up all who are bowed down. A couple of things just to point out. We don't normally connect those first two stanzas unless we're thinking of Exodus 34. I will praise your name forever. And then he says, the Lord is gracious and merciful, slow to anger, and of great kindness. So for the first hearers, that would immediately click Exodus 34, where God proclaims his own name as he passes in front of Moses. But the name that he proclaims is the Lord, a God merciful and gracious, slow to anger, abounding in steadfast love, that is chesed, and faithfulness, keeping steadfast love for thousands, forgiving iniquity. That's the name of God, according to the Exodus, and then the psalmist picking it up. And this is a key psalm in the whole Psalter. There's only two psalms in all of the Psalter that mention the kingdom of God. The other one is Psalm 103, but Psalm 145 that we have here today has much more to say about the kingdom than 103. This is the quintessential kingdom of God psalm. And in this poem, David, the great king who was promised a universal kingdom, praises God for God's universal kingdom. So what we have going on here is David acknowledging that God is the true, eternal, universal king, and the implication then is that David's kingdom is not just an earthly reality, but is a reflection of the divine reality. So God's kingdom is characterized not by dominion and oppression and victory. It's characterized by love, by mercy, by forgiveness, by healing, and even resurrection, right? Lifting up all who are falling and raising up the bowed down. And keep that in mind, in the back of your mind as well, because we're going to have that theme renewed for us again in the gospel reading, as Jesus takes to himself that role of lifting up the burden. We really don't have too much time, and maybe we can just start on the second reading in Romans.
1: Mm-hmm.
0: Where he's talking about the consequences of having the indwelling Spirit of God in us. This is the sort of key, the theological highlight in some ways of the book of Romans, the central gem of all of Paul's writings, what it means for us to be saved. And, brothers and sisters, you are not in the flesh, he says. We'll pick that up on the other side.
1: I'm talking with Rob Corzine of the St. Paul Center for Biblical Theology, unpacking the mysteries of this weekend's readings. Rob is just beginning to touch on the second reading of this Sunday. We are continuing on the other side. Stay tuned. I'm Marcus Peter.
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6: Good afternoon and welcome back. I'm Marcus Peter, talking with Rob Corzine of the St. Paul Center for Biblical Theology. Rob, let's pick up with the second reading where we left off.
7: Yeah. So Paul is writing to the Romans, and at the height of this central passage, he writes, "You are not in the flesh. On the contrary, you are in the Spirit, if only the Spirit of God dwells in you. Whoever does not have the Spirit of Christ does not belong to him. If the Spirit of the one who raised Jesus from the dead dwells in you, the one who raised Christ from the dead will give life to your mortal bodies also through his Spirit that dwells in you. Consequently, brothers and sisters, we are not debtors to the flesh to live according to the flesh. For if you live according to the flesh, you will die. But if by the Spirit you put to death the deeds of the body, you will live." This is not my favorite translation. And in particular, this consequently, brothers and sisters, what Paul actually says is not, we are not debtors to the flesh, to live according to the flesh. What he actually says is, we are debtors, not to the flesh, to live according to the flesh, for if you live according to the flesh, you will die. But if by the Spirit you put to death the deeds of the flesh. So we are debtors to the Spirit, and not to the flesh. We are bought with a price. And we owe something. And this is not closely tied to the theme of the first reading and the gospel, because we're doing our semi-continuous reading, through the Epistle of Romans. But Paul is reminding us here, we have the Spirit of Christ living in us through faith and the sacraments, especially baptism, and this indwelling of the Holy Spirit that assures us we have eternal life. You know, this present life has suffering and evil, too much really to be the object of our hope. If we're just living for this life, we're going to be disappointed. But to live joyful lives here and now, we have to have this very robust notion of how quick, how temporary this life is, and how joyful the next in God's presence. And the Holy Spirit, the indwelling of the Holy Spirit, enables us to do that, to live joyfully with what Philippians calls a peace that transcends all understanding. You know, because even though it doesn't make sense from an early perspective, we have him living in our hearts, consoling us and reminding us of heaven. And this is the kingdom of God marked by the resurrection and described as we had it in our psalm, in Psalm 145. But there's something we have to do. Salvation is not, as Martin Luther would have it, by faith alone. Our behavior has to change. If we live according to the flesh, we will die. Rather, we have put to death the deeds of the body. This putting to death, as the Catholic tradition has called, mortification, the Latin word for death and make, right? As the saints have taught, we need to live lives of mortification, of self-denial, if we expect to be saved. And that keeps us from getting too attached to this present temporal reality that is quickly passing away, that is marked by sin and sadness, investing all our time and tension and will into this life is like investing in the Titanic. Rather, Matthew 6 says, you have to store up for yourselves treasures in heaven. We have to, as Paul writes to Colossians, set our minds on things above. And the practice of small acts of self-denial or mortification, not just in Lent and in Advent, but throughout our daily life, helps us to stay free from attachment to physical things, to live by the Spirit, and not live according to the flesh. So we move on then to our gospel reading. We're in Matthew 11, and Jesus exclaims to the apostles, to God, I give you praise. I praise to you, Father, Lord of heaven and earth, for although you have hidden these things from the wise and the learned, you have revealed them to little ones. Yes, Father, such has been your gracious will. All things have been handed over to me by my Father. No one knows the Son except the Father, and no one knows the Father except the Son, and anyone to whom the Son wishes to reveal him. Come to me, all you who labor and are burdened, and I will give you rest. Take my yoke upon you and learn from me, for I am meek and humble of heart, and you will find rest for yourselves, for my yoke is easy and my burden light. When Jesus says here that all things have been handed over to me but by my Father, we see that Jesus is claiming to be the heir of that universal kingdom of David, that universal kingdom of God that we heard about in Zechariah. And the two are ultimately one and the same. Just as David handed all things over to Solomon, who then rode to Jerusalem on a donkey to claim the throne, so God has handed all things over to Jesus, who was also the son of David. The humble mule of David on which Solomon rode was a public statement of the close relationship between Father and Son. So here Jesus emphasizes his intimacy with the Father. No one knows the Father except the Son. Jesus alone, of all religious leaders who have ever lived, understands and experiences God as his Father and can teach us how to have that relationship. No one else even claims that. Moses, Plato, Buddha, Confucius, Muhammad, they don't even claim to have that intimacy, much less to teach others how to have it or to impart that intimacy. Now Jesus speaks words of consolation, and these are favorite verses. A lot of people have memorized these verses. Come to me, all you who labor and are burdened, and I will give you rest. Take my yoke upon you and learn from me, for I am meek and humble of heart. Our translation says, you will find rest for yourselves. It's literally, you will find rest for your souls, for my yoke is easy and my burden is light. And we commonly miss this connection, but that whole passage, Jesus here is referring to 1 Kings 12, the account of the transition from Solomon to Rehoboam, his heir, and the tragic splitting of the kingdom of David. After Solomon's death, the people of Israel came to his son Rehoboam, and they said, we need some tax relief. They're burdened from the forced labor and the taxes. And they plead with Rehoboam, and instead of listening to his wise counselors, he listens to his drinking buddies. And Rehoboam is arrogant and swaggering, and he says, nope, I'm going to make your yoke even heavier. You thought you had it bad under my father. You're now going to get an even heavier yoke, an increase in your burdens. And as a result, the northern tribes divorced the son of David, returned to their own homes, chose a different king, Jeroboam, and we see the disintegration of the once great kingdom of David begin. In these verses of Matthew, Jesus, the son of David, contrasts himself with the corrupt and abusive sons of David who preceded him, whose selfishness led to the breaking apart of God's people. He comes as the healer, as the consoler, as the one to reunite Ephraim, the north, and Jerusalem, the south. And he did that. He restored the true Israel around the 12 new patriarchs, the apostles. The church they founded is the restored kingdom of David, ruled visibly on earth by David's royal steward, whom we now call the Pope. And in the Eucharist this Sunday, Jesus approaches us as our bridegroom king, wedding his own nature to ours in a metaphysical marriage of divine and human nature. The two become one flesh. So are we burdened? Are we heavy laden? Yeah, I think we would have to admit all of us, feel that way, sometimes more than others. The solution, the healing for that is there. Jesus receives into his kingdom all who are repentant, all who suffer from the weight of their own sins and those of others. And in the Eucharist, we have a foretaste of the sweet union that we'll enjoy with God in just, cosmically speaking, the blink of an eye, a very little while. And that foretaste gives us the strength and the joy for another week. And so because all things have been given to him by the Father, because no one knows the Father but the Son and to whom he has revealed him, you know, we are invited to come to him. Come to me, all who labor and are heavy laden, and he will give us rest. This is the rest of the God of God on the seventh day of creation by which he hallowed the world. This is the rest he promised to Israel in the promised land, and the rest he gives to us, and the foretaste of it in the Eucharist. We begin now even to receive and to experience that that promised rest. And that's the experience only in heaven.
6: Rob, that was a beautiful place to end, and that promised rest is what we hope for and strive toward by the grace of Almighty God. 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My guest has been Rob Cozzin of the St. Paul Center for Biblical Theology, and he's been unpacking the readings of this Sunday for us, that all things ultimately point towards that promised rest we hope to achieve in the presence of our Lord in heaven.
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14: This is Life News Radio. I'm Jim Anderson. Pro-life advocates say the Louisiana suit against federal policy that allows illegal abortion pills shipped into the state is taking too long. But on Monday, the Fifth Circuit says it is granting pro-life plaintiffs requests for an expedited hearing September 9th. Interestingly, that is the same month that FDA insiders say the agency may be ready with its report on abortion pill dangers. Opening arguments were heard last week in California State's lawsuit that claims those referring or providing abortion pill reversal use unsubstantiated therapies. In opening arguments, Thomas More attorney Paul Jana said religious nonprofits providing free information and referrals enjoy robust protected speech rights. While the state bears the burden of proof, local pro-life advocates say California has found no claims of harm. The defense will call three women to testify, and others will present stories of successful abortion pill reversals. State AG Rob Bonta calls the photos of their children saved from abortion irrelevant. This is Life News Radio. Remember to pray. When you pray for civil order, when you pray for Congress, when you pray that legislators will open their minds and reject assaults on the dignity of the human person, your prayer is part of a culture of life. We wage a spiritual battle through prayer. Pray for a culture of life. The U.S. Senate is moving with strong bipartisan action to sanction human organ harvesting from prisoners in China. Legislation flew through committee and could impose economic and travel penalties on foreign nationals involved in China's state-sanctioned involuntary organ acquisition. For pro-life headlines delivered to your email address daily, sign up at lifenews.com. 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
6: And welcome back. I'm Marcus Peter. I'm blessed to be joined by Dr. Dylan Parman. He is a research fellow at the Acton Institute, founder and president of St. Nicholas Cabasillas Institute, and author of The Kingdom of God and the Common Good, but also one of the editors of this recently published book by Acton Institute called The Christian Roots of American Liberty. And I'm really blessed to have him join us here. Dylan, thank you for making the time. How are you?
15: It's great to be here. I'm doing great. This is one of the best weeks of the year. You know, I always look forward to this.
6: So, Me too. And I want to jump right into this, given that we don't have a lot of time. A very common attack we're seeing coming out of those who are crying out for anywhere from a Christian national, like a pure Christian nationalist perspective, to even a kind of integralist, we desire a theocracy narrative,
15: yeah,
6: is that this republic and its foundations on liberty are purely either Masonic or the product of the Enlightenment, and therefore it's not only incompatible, it's simply not salvageable when you think about the Christian perspective.
15: Right.
6: I want to begin there. I want to ask you to speak to that.
15: Yeah, so I think there's this weird irony with that perspective, and it does come in a variety of forms, as mm-hmm. you mentioned. But basically they've taken almost like a left-wing critique, trying to say that, you know, Christianity is just always autocratic and unfree, and they've accepted it. And they said, well, therefore, we don't want liberty.
6: Yeah.
15: And the reality is that is not the case at all. Well, of course, there are some illiberal periods and times in our history, that, you know, all that's true. But the history is there's more stories to be told, and that's what we wanted to do with this book, is we wanted to push back against those folks, because really they haven't done their homework. And we wanted to give people the sources so they could actually read them and make their own judgment and actually see for themselves that, oh, yeah, it doesn't mean that the Enlightenment wasn't involved. And mm-hmm. you know what? Some of the founding fathers were Freemasons, it's true. But we also know, for example, that like Tertullian owned the works, or sorry, Jefferson owned the works of Tertullian and underlined the passages about religious liberty. Yeah. So when you see in the Virginia Statute, which is in here, and you see in Tertullian, which is in here, not only that they're both for religious liberty, but they make the exact same argument, you can see, in that case, a direct line of influence. And there's, I think, all kinds of more indirect lines, whether it's religious liberty, natural law, private property, consent of the governed. You can go all the way back to the ancient church and through the Middle Ages and to the early modern era, and show how there is a long Christian story that, unfortunately, we've lost and needs to be told again.
6: And I'm really grateful that you bring that up, because I think we often forget that religious liberty is one of those early and, dare I say, foundational tenets for the propagation of the gospel. And so the fathers, Tertullian being, one of the early Christian authors, is one of the strongest proponents of it. You see it in strains in Justin Martyr, in Irenaeus.
15: Mm-hmm.
6: And so it becomes very clear that when we talk about the notion of a plurality of religions, it's not that Christianity is saying all religions are equal.
15: No.
6: But
15: no.
6: that the freedom of conscience is necessary for the embrace of life in Christian covenant.
15: Yes. Yes, absolutely. And, you know, they say early on, I think in a text we have there, the Epistle of Diognetus, that God chose not to save us by compulsion, but by persuasion, because compulsion is not God's way of working. And, you know, Tertullian and Jefferson following him later, also Lactantius, said, you know, what God would want someone to be forced to worship him? That's an incredibly impious view of God, no matter your religion. We just wanted this freedom. Christians were already operating and growing, and the church had a massive, you know, charitable operation. But every now and then, you get the wrong magistrate say, we got to do something about these Christians. They'd confiscate their property. They'd send them to the mines. And they said, just treat us like everybody else. We just want to be treated like it. Let us preach the gospel and do our work mm-hmm. and let people choose for themselves. That's all they wanted, and amazingly, that's originally all they got from the first Christian emperor, right? The Edict of Milan was not an establishment of the church. It was a declaration of religious liberty.
6: Yep.
15: Yeah.
5: A lot of people misunderstand that.
15: Yeah.
5: We seem to think that that was when Christianity became an empire religion. But actually, contrary to that, it was given the right to function in mm-hmm. freedom alongside the other religions, and that made all the difference.
15: Absolutely, yeah.
5: So going back to Tertullian and Lactantius, if you look at those who are pushing for kind of theonomic or a theonomic regime or even a theocracy, the problem, one of the core problems that's being put forth is the argument is moral evil should never be tolerated in the civic sphere, and therefore, since evil is being tolerated, let's do away with this and start legislating all morality.
15: Right.
5: It sounds really good on paper.
15: Right.
5: Even that one sentence, right? But it presents a host of moral and justice problems.
15: Yes, absolutely. I think, you know, we're here at the Acton Institute's conference at the university, and so there's a lot of economists here. And one thing, my background's theology. One thing I've really come to appreciate by economists, they'll ask, well, but then what? Right? What are the alternatives? What are the unintended consequences? And we have examples of this in history. For example, prohibition in the United States. There was a really noble ideal behind that. They wanted temperance. They wanted to reduce drunkenness and domestic violence. And really, they only marginally reduced alcohol use. And the unintended result was a massive explosion of organized crime.
5: Yep.
15: And so it's just not that simple. There are certain rules of human social behavior that are constant throughout history and across polities, and you just ignore them at your own peril. So certainly, of course, I want a perfectly just and moral society. But I know that one of the inherent, you know, traits of virtue is that it has to be freely cultivated. So I want a strong church that is advocating faithfully the gospel and the way of life that Christ taught us. But I don't want to try to force people to do it because it's actually self-contradictory. You can't force someone to build virtue. Now, can we prevent harm to other people? Can we, you know, have laws in place to make sure people have equal treatment, things like that? Well, yes, that is something that we are capable of doing. And again, you see that in early Christian writings as well and all throughout the centuries. But there are limits to what any law can do, no matter how noble and morally it is conceived.
5: And thereby, when we think about the average American, but also just Christians living within the American Republic, how ought we to think about our life, our presence, and our function within this social sphere, given that it is not a theocracy?
15: Right. Well, so, I mean, one thing I've really love about being American, love about learning about American history is our understanding of religious liberty or separation of church and state. It's very different than, say, like a French version. You know, the French, and even in Quebec, they have laïcité, right?
5: Yep.
15: Where it's very much like don't even wear a cross in on a public space, you know. And so religion is out of the public sphere. Never been the case in the United States. Everyone has always been welcome to speak from within their own religious or non-religious background and to say this is why it ought to be this way, and to enter into the conversation fully themselves. So I think we should certainly care about threats to free speech, threats to free expression, things that would curtail those liberties,
5: yeah.
15: Because those are going to reduce the power of the church. But, you know, one thing I tell people who are really worried, they say, you know, we want to have the state enforce the true church. For one thing, you got to convince everybody your church is the true church.
5: Yeah.
15: You know, I have strong opinions about mine, but not everybody's
5: exactly.
15: going to agree.
5: Exactly.
15: But secondly, St. Paul taught the Romans that the gospel of the power of God to salvation for all who believe. And you're telling me that God needs Caesar to make that happen?
5: Mm-hmm.
15: I'm pretty sure he doesn't. I'm pretty sure Jesus said quite the opposite,
5: exactly.
15: right?
5: Exactly.
15: And so I think that's the danger there, is you say, we want it so much, we're gonna ask Caesar to do it for us.
5: Uh-huh.
15: When the whole point is, you know, there's some things that are Caesar's, but there's some things that are God's. And we want to call people to those higher things through our churches.
5: I'm talking with Dr. Dylan Palman. He's research fellow at the Acton Institute, a founder of the Nicholas Cabasillas Institute. And we're talking about this book that he and John Pinheiro edited called The Christian Roots of American Liberty, that's published by Acton Institute. And one of the things that we're highlighting here particularly is that we cannot pretend that the founding of this great republic was purely the work of either Masonic or natural law or even Enlightenment principles, but that anything that was good, true, and beautiful from that overflows from the mind of God and
6: it bleeds through the entire Christian intellectual patrimony. And so we're going to continue on the other side of the break, and we're going to touch on the principles that came out of the School of Salamanca, the scholastic schools, and all of this to show us that, no, we as Christians can be proud to be citizens of this great republic and to sanctify it from within. Stay tuned. I'm Marcus Beaton.
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21: 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From our tower to your ears, thank you for these past 25 years. 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
23: 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Very catchy. But it is a little analogy that bears truth. If life is like a highway, I have seen the best of life when it's open and the roads are clear and people are pleasant, or if it's filled with traffic and rude and aggressive drivers. And it makes me ask, what kind of life do I want to live on this particular highway? Or if I were to spiritualize it, how am I going to walk on this pilgrimage path? We are all on a journey. I pray that we arrive safely, but also make sure that the process is truly one that is Christian in nature. 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
5: We've had some level of Catholic persecution in some of the earlier parts of the United States history, and therefore, we should be one of the first ones as Catholics to be able to say, thereby, I don't want a theocracy.
15: Yeah, right. I mean, this is the temptation. People want to take power, political power, use it for their preferred end. But they'd never think about, well, what happens when the other party gets control? Mm-hmm. What happens, whether it's political party or someone from another religion or whatever? I mean, you see that in England between, you had Henry VIII and you had Mary, and then, this back and forth.
5: Yep,
15: it was
5: yep.
15: bloody, and it did not go well. I don't see any reason why we should want that for our own country, right? People fled to the United States, long before it was even its own nation, for religious liberty and self-determination, so they could be the ones who are self-governing their own communities. And sometimes that was messy, too, but it always trended towards religious liberty, towards integrating religious minorities, including Roman Catholics, including Jewish people, and now people of other religions. And I think that's been a beautiful thing. And I think it's been a very Christian thing, given the history that we present in our book.
5: Now, as you rightly highlighted, given the history that we've seen, we have a necessity, therefore, to learn how to operate as Christians within the social political order that we've inherited. And therefore, the question arises, based on criticisms that are being given, has classical liberalism in the American experiment failed? And was this failure due to the founding principles?
15: I mean, I guess it depends on what your standard is, whether it's failed. Its goal was to create a free society where everyone could pursue, the American dream, pursuit of happiness, that sort of thing, own your own property, mm-hmm. Live your life according to your own principles, follow your conscience. Mm-hmm. I think it still can do that today. There are challenges in every generation, but I see the folks who want to oppose that are the sort who want to raise more barriers rather than tear them down. And I think it's a success on plenty of metrics, but I probably don't have the same metric as them, I suppose, but I look at it in terms of you can look at material prosperity, but you can also look at things like just the fact that you can find your church. You mentioned that you're a convert to the faith. I'm a convert to the Greek Orthodox Church. I'm so glad that I live in a country that I could just one day say, I'm going to go to this church, and no policeman stopped me at the door.
5: Yep.
15: That's a beautiful thing, and we really should not take it for granted.
5: I lived in a nation where saying Jesus Christ, I grew up in it, saying Jesus Christ is the way, the truth, the life, can put a target on your back, period.
15: Yep.
5: Syncretism is the only way Christianity can survive there.
15: Hmm.
5: And so I'm proud to be part of a nation where I can say Jesus Christ is the way, the truth, the life, to the glory of God the Father.
15: Yeah.
5: And no one's going to kick down my door.
15: Mm.
5: And so something clearly is working. Also, I want to ask you to speak to this.
15: Sure.
5: I've lived in different nations before. The claim is, out of over 200 sovereign nations, over 150 of them have constitutional liberty, and therefore what makes America special? Uh-uh. Liberty in these other nations is not like the liberty we have here.
15: Yeah. So there's lots of kinds of liberalism. That's another problem I have with these claims. We do give a general definition at the start, but then we really focus on there's a specifically American tradition, which
5: mm-hmm.
15: comes out of a specifically British tradition. And as I said earlier, that's very different than, say, the French. You could also contrast it with the Germans or, whatever. And it's not to say there's nothing good in those traditions, but there's a very different approach to faith and public life. Remind me where I was going with that. I'm sorry.
5: What makes the American inheritance of classical liberalism?
15: Right,
5: unique?
15: Right. So what we find in the American tradition, our point of this book is not that America existed before America. It didn't, right? Of course it didn't, That's okay. But there's this unique synthesis of Christian principles, Christian ideas that comes together in a justification for liberty that has a explicitly theological one, at least in the Declaration of Independence, which is what we're celebrating this year, that it's, the laws of nature and nature's God, right?
5: And the fact that that's written into the document.
15: Right. And the defense of the Constitution, you can find James Madison saying, if men were angels, we could just trust,
5: we don't
15: have to worry about corruption and everything like that. There's always kind of this assumed moral and religious culture, and all of the founding fathers talk about this, that you have to have a moral culture and even a religious culture to sustain this democracy. And I think you see in a lot of other countries, some of it's just on paper. I mean, there were some beautiful sounding communist constitutions, yes. Right? But in practice, it didn't matter. It was just a piece of paper.
5: Can we also acknowledge that the USSR had religious liberty enshrined?
15: Yeah, exactly. And I'm from an Orthodox background.
5: Right.
15: Trust me, they did not have religious liberty. we have literally millions of martyrs from that period. And so you have to actually live it. And what's been amazing and genuinely exceptional about America is that it's really led the way, despite all of our problems, despite all of our struggles, and actually living that out.
5: So in other words, as we're taking a look at the criticisms against what I dare say are the magnificent blessings that God has given us in this republic, we're seeing a kind of ephemeral idealistic mentality, an idealism that simply doesn't exist.
15: Yeah, right. Yeah, there's this weird sort of people read about liberalism in books, and they don't see it all around them, which is crazy to me because, again, like I've experienced it, right? I changed religious traditions. I was evangelical and I became Greek Orthodox. And, we vote. Like, we do it. Like, we do all this stuff. But then their picture of liberalism comes from some random person's opinion. Actually, some of these people are getting it from Carl Schmitt, who is, like, an actual Nazi. so I'm not really the most reliable source. Yep. And then they're projecting that onto either the present day or the founding era or something like that. And it's just a fiction. And, again, that's why we didn't just write a book. We made a reader.
5: Yes.
15: Because we really wanted to show people not only do we have all these Christian sources, but we do have some founding fathers in there. We do have some early state constitutions, some excerpts and things like that. So you can see the continuity. You can see the difference. There's variety. I don't think somebody's going to come away with this say, now I know what party to vote for, right? But I hope they're going to come away with it with a greater appreciation, both for their faith and for, what it means to be a citizen in this country.
5: And thereby we can also acknowledge that there was a certain brilliance to this.
15: Yes.
5: I dare say a providential hand guiding that brilliance.
15: Yeah, I mean, they thought so. And these were people that believed in providence, you know. I think that's so key to any free order. You know, Alexis de Tocqueville visited America in the 19th century, and he was amazed at how free the Puritans were, right? The Puritans have this reputation for having a law against everything and whatever, but it was almost the opposite, right? Where, like, those laws were meaningless because nobody was going to break them anyway.
5: Yeah.
15: And why? Well, because they believed in providence. You know, they're Calvinists. They really believe in providence. and they just know that there's a lot that God's going to take care of. Yeah. And if God's going to take care of a lot, the state doesn't have to do everything.
5: Right, and you don't have to legislate everything.
15: Yeah.
5: And so therein lies the great concern, because even as you move on to, like I mentioned earlier before the break, the School of Salamanca and then some of the scholastic thought, especially in Thomas Aquinas and thinking about the question of government, we see here a consistent thread that, no, you don't want the state and its legislation to move beyond the virtue of the populace. In fact, that's going to generate more problems in the long run.
15: Right. Yeah, everyone needs to be subject to the law. The principle of the rule of law is a Christian principle. And it goes back even to the Old Testament. There's verses in Deuteronomy, do not judge the rich or the poor with any preferential treatment.
5: Yep.
15: Doesn't matter where they're coming from in life. The law needs to be the ultimate ruler. And one way to ensure that, one aspect of that, is somehow incorporating the consent of the governed. We see this, again, as early as, John Fortescue, very explicitly in, I believe, the 15th century, writing in a time that's pre-modern, but still saying there's two kinds of polities. There's a royal polity and a royal and political polity, and the latter is the one that incorporates the consent of the governed. He says that's the one that's just. That's the one that Christians ought to support. That's one that a just king should want, because then you know that you're not ruling by force of will or historical inertia, but by the consent of the governed. You have that legitimacy behind, your kingdom.
5: Yeah. In fact, if you go as far forward as the Magna Carta, you see that to quite a large degree, even within Western civilization, that notion was honored, that even the king was held to a common law that made him common. It was common even to him.
15: Yeah, and we have the whole Magna Carta in this book as well. And one thing I thought was remarkable about it, at least the first time I read it, is how many of the signatories, usually it's framed as, the barons, the aristocrats, got together because they wanted to check the power of the king, which is true. But there are 30 ecclesiastical office holders who signed this before a single baron. The first article is that the English church remained free. It is an ecclesiastical document as much as a political document. The church was there. fighting for liberty. Mm-hmm. So, yes, there are, of course, historical sins of the church, but why do we only tell that story? Why do we let the enemies of the church dictate the narrative and then try to defend the straw man that they've constructed when we have this rich, rich heritage, whatever our tradition, Protestant, Catholic, Orthodox, that we can build on and draw from?
2: Well, Dylan, tremendous joy to connect with you. Thank you so much for making the time. We've got about just under a minute left. You have a word of exhortation for the average Christian American listening to this right now in terms of living virtuously, but also sanctifying the republic that we do have.
15: Oh, well, I mean, the faith has to come first. I was talking with someone earlier about this, about how do we depolarize in such a polarized society. And I see in this anecdotally, but in my own parish, I love that there was a former Republican state representative, there's Democratic lawyer, and they'll be chatting, eating hummus and carrots and whatever, and even talking politics in coffee hour. But they can do that because they know what's more important, because they have this common faith that unites them, and it puts those other things in their proper place. Those things are still important to them. They might not go away agreeing at the end of the day or voting the same way at the end of the day, but they're not at each other's throats. They're brothers and sisters in Christ. And if we put our faith first, everything else can fall in line.
2: Dylan, that was beautiful. My guest has been Dr. Dylan Parman. He's a research fellow at the Acton Institute. We've been talking about this new volume that he and John Pinheiro edited. I interviewed John about this some time ago in the program, and so I was blessed to be able to connect with Dylan about this, The Christian Roots of American Liberty, published by Acton Institute. Stay tuned. I'm Marcus Peter.
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4: 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With a Saturday deadline looming, we have the latest. 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
0: preacher, retreat master, and author. 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
1: Chapter 5, Surrender and Listen to God's Voice. My sheep hear my voice, I know them, and they follow me. John chapter 10, verse 27. To know God's will, we must listen to his voice. Period. Yeah? You know, often throughout the years, people have called me and, you know, for advice. You know, call and they'll say, okay, Father, what should I do? And I always say, now, you know what I'm going to say? Yeah, what am I going to say? I got to pray. Ding, ding, ding, ding, ding, ding. They don't want that. It's too simple for people. Because they'll say, well, Father, I've been praying. I didn't hear anything. And I say, you got to shut up when you pray. You know, you got to be still when you pray. You know, one of my scriptures to help with this is if you go to Isaiah chapter 30, verse 15b. Isaiah chapter 30, verse 15b, the second part of the verse. You could start with 15a and just says, for thus says the Lord, the God of the Holy One of Israel. So this is what God says. By waiting and by calm, you shall be saved. In quiet and in trust, your strength lies. So God says, by waiting and by calm, you shall be saved. In quiet and in trust, your strength lies. So what that means is that you and I, when we go to pray, we got to wait for the Lord, correct? You gotta wait for the Lord. Again, the story of kings. God says to the prophet Elijah, go up into the mountain and there I will speak to you, right? And he goes up to the mountain and what happens? A great earthquake comes. Was God in the earthquake? No. A fire comes. Zoom. Was God in the fire? No. Something else happened. Boom. Was God in that? No. And then a gentle whispering wind came. And Elijah hid his face because there God was. But he had to go and wait for the Lord. Now again, when he did that, he didn't say, okay, I've been here 10 minutes, nothing happened, I'm leaving. And he didn't say, okay, this is a sign, wrong sign, I'm out of here. He stayed there until he heard God's voice. If you're going to discern the will of God in your life, you need to be patient, you need to listen, you need to commit yourself to prayer. You know, again, prayer is the only way you'll hear God's voice. It's the only way. Too many people in my own life throughout the years, and when I'm doing them direction or they're coming to talk to me, they always say to me, Father, I ask God for a sign. And then they're looking for things. You know, the people that look to, oh, little flowers, send me a sign. I got a rose. And they're looking for all this magic. And God says, just shut up and wait for me, and I'll tell you what you need to know. Well, no, I want a sign. Okay? Now, again, God does use signs, does he not? Gideon, but he doesn't like it, I don't think. Because when Gideon, remember when Gideon and the angel came to Gideon and Gideon says, oh, mighty one, and the angel says, and he says, God wants you to go and to destroy those people. And Gideon says, who am I? And then he says, I want a sign. And then he put out the fleece and he says, if it's wet and the rest of it is not. And then he got that sign. Okay, well, I want another sign. When I put it out tonight, let everything else be wet and the fleece be dry. And he got that sign. And he got, you know, it just, again, we're trying to, it's not an act of trust to God. It's about, well, I want to sit there and look at all my options and make sure I'm right. Instead of a relationship of love. And again, if anything, I hope that we're talking about is that, first of all, when you and I learn to pray, that we come to know that God loves us more than we could ever love ourselves. You know, as I talked about today in the homily, that again, I just don't get that most people ever have that experience of just trusting in God. That God, you know what's best for me. You're my father. You're my dad. You created me out of nothing. You have a plan for me before I ever was born. You already know the end of my life. And my job, Holy Father, is to trust you and not myself. And so when I come to trust you, that means I will spend some time with you. You know, the only way to get to know God is to spend time with him. The only way to get to know his will is to listen to him when you're spending time. That means you're going to have to spend time in silence every day. You need to have silence in your prayer. And it must be incorporated because, again, if you don't incorporate silence, I'm going to take you through an experience like in a bit towards the end, but unless you sit there and really incorporate silence in your daily prayer time, it's not going to happen. It has to be a discipline in your life. Again, so when you sit there and you pray, one of the things you could do is you spend, you know, if you, let's say you spend 10 minutes in prayer. Hopefully you do at least 10 minutes a day, you know, because, oh, Father, I'm busy. Okay, so you spend 10 minutes in prayer. 5 minutes spend in doing your talking and doing your prayers, and then 5 minutes spend in keeping your mouth shut and listening to God and letting God speak to you. Huh? So that's a discipline in our life. And again, when you and I come before God, the first thing you and I need to do is surrender. Huh? So you and I start our prayer, whatever our prayer happens to be. Before you do it, make an act of surrender. Lord, I surrender myself to you and to your will. Now, you do this automatically when you do the Lord's Prayer, correct? If you do it. But again, most people, I encourage them, you know, again, I've only given one penance my whole priesthood. Only one. It's always the same. One Our Father. And again, people look at me and say, oh, Father, that's not enough. And I just say, it's the perfect prayer of Christ. If it's not enough, then I can't give you anything else. You know, well, give me 10 Our Father. Give me a rosary, Father. I'll feel better. I'm not the least bit interested in making you feel better. I'm making you sit there and do the penance that I, as the priest, have given you. You say one Our Father, you say it slowly, and you mean every word, and that'll be a big enough penance for the rest of your life. And then I usually say spending time on two phrases of the Lord's Prayer. Father, what's it mean to be a beloved child of God? You know, Teresa Avila couldn't say the Lord's Prayer. As soon as she starts saying the Lord's Prayer, she would say Our and she'd say Father and she'd go into ecstasy for hours. She'd be in ecstasy. What's it mean for the God of the universe to be my dad? You know, and then I tell them, and then I want you to spend time with Thy will be done. Again, because when you spend time with Thy will be done, it's an altogether different reality. Because that means whatever he wants, you're going to accept. Again, people come and say, Father, I'm mad at God. Why are you mad at God? Because I have been praying for something for the last 4 months, and I haven't got it. I go, oh, duh, that's prayer, huh? Hey, God of the universe, jump through my hoop. Here it is, and if you don't, I'm mad at you. Is that what prayer is? Really? Prayer is not to conform the will of God to our will. Prayer is about conforming our will to the will of God, correct? So when you say, Thy will be done, you're saying, whatever you want, I'm grateful for, God. Now, again, a lot of times that's killing us when we're saying, Thy will be done to the Father. You know, and you're going, well, that ain't what I want. Again, someone comes, I know I'm not the most gentle of people, and so come and they'll say, Father, I'm having a bad day. I know what that's like. And I always say, do you thank God for your bad day? I did not. Did you say the Lord's Prayer this morning? I did. Did you say your will be done? I did. Well, this is his will for you. Why aren't you thanking him for it? That's what you asked for. He gave it to you, and now you're mad. When you and I say your will be done, that means everything in our life today except for sin, because that's going against the will of God in our life, will be God's will for you. So at the end of the day, even if it's a miserable day, you can say, thank you. Your will was done in my life today. You can say, I didn't like it, but thank you. That's what I asked for today. And you know that when he does that, right? When you and I say your will be done, we can go to Romans chapter 8, verse 28. And Romans chapter 8, verse 28 says what? We know that God makes all things work together for good, not for everybody, right? Comma, for those who love him and are called by his decrees. So, he won't make his will work, make everything work out for good for everybody. He'll only make it work out for good to those who give him charge over their lives. Because if not, then the God of the universe will say, I love you. You want to be in charge of your life? I'll let you be in charge of your life. That means when horrible things happen,

Mary in front of the Blessed Sacrament in a small chapel, and I would just sleep in there. I couldn't go home, and I would go out to Divine Word Seminary, which I used to be with the SVDs, and they had the mission house out there, and I spent a week, and I remember all the day, almost all day, the only thing I left for was to eat once a day, and I would sit there and spend the whole day in the chapel. And I was so depressed for who knows why, that my eyebrows, which are kind of big to begin with, would shake. That's how depressed I was. I would sit there and start shaking my eyebrows. That's how much of a depression I was in. And so the thing that I did every day, which will be the prayer that I give you at the end of this chapter, was the prayer. I just prayed this prayer throughout the whole day. And it's a prayer of Charles de Foucault. Anybody know Charles de Foucault? He was he was a hermit, and from him started the Little Brothers of Jesus. And Charles de Foucault was a man who had great fun in his early life. You know, he had great parties, had great time with the women, did all this stuff. And then he came to a wonderful conversion. And then he went and he wanted to spend his life with Jesus, the hidden Jesus. So he moved to Nazareth, and he spent the time as a hermit, worked with the Muslims. He was eventually killed by the Muslims, but that's another story. But one of his prayers, which is one of my favorite prayers, is the thing I said every single day. And I just said it many times during the day. And it's a wonderful prayer. Listen to it. It says, Father, I abandon myself into your hands. Do with me what you will. Whatever you may do, I thank you. I am ready for all. I accept all. Let only your will be done in me and all your creatures. I wish no more than this, O Lord. Into your hands I commend my soul. I offer it to you with all the love of my heart. For I love you, Lord, and so need to give myself to you, to surrender myself into your hands without reserve and with boundless confidence. For you are my Father. And I just kept saying that prayer in the midst of my depression. And when I kept saying, I surrender, I abandon myself, I accept all, but I give myself to you completely with utter confidence, for you are my Father. I remember in the midst of this, sitting in front of the Blessed Sacrament when I was praying here, it was like I had reached the bottom of my soul. It was the darkest place I've ever been. And one of the things I found out as I was praying this prayer is that the darkest place I've ever been, I was not alone. God was there. And I thought to myself, is this the darkest I could ever be? And so far in the 50 years of my life, it was. I can handle this because I'm not alone. And I got out of the depression instantly. It was kind of those instant things, like, which normally doesn't happen, but it happened to me. And then that prayer just became, this is the prayer I held up, like, okay, when you abandon yourself, the Lord's going to take care of you. Maybe not instantly, but he's going to take care of you because he has to. He's your dad, and he loves you more than you love yourself. Huh? And so we got to have that surrender every day, that giving of ourselves to him, the handing over control of everything. And again, you and I, when we do that, we need to be still before him. When we built the chapel, before I ever built the chapel, years and years and years ago, you know, before I ever became pastor here, I always wanted an adoration chapel. It was always the things I always said. When I become a pastor, and people used to laugh at me, when I become a pastor, I will have perpetual adoration in my church. And everybody, oh, yeah, right, okay. And when I get this perpetual adoration in my church, we will have on the wall Psalm 43, verse 11, or 10, depending on your tradition of Scripture. You know, even when I was in major seminary, we had to build, it was kind of a thing, we were in liturgy class, and we had to build a chapel, or build a church. And so I, and design it, so I went and designed. And in my church, it was kind of, I was through a modern stage in those days because I built it to kind of look like St. Jude's, right? Like it was built like that, and there was two arms, if you will, coming out. One was a daily chapel, and the other one was a big chapel for adoration. And there was a big glass thing, so you'd look out, and the way I had it built was you're looking out over like a mountain. And there was a big cross with a fountain moving out of it. But in the adoration chapel, it was modern, sorry. In the adoration, I got more conservative as I got older.

0: it's unbelievable how that happens. But anyway, so in this side, the Adoration Chapel, the whole wall was a big brass universe. The whole wall was a big brass universe. In the center of the universe, if you will, was the sun. The sun was a tabernacle. And in the midst of the universe, of all the different galaxies and everything, and the sun being in the middle of the tabernacle, on that, in the brass, sticking that was, "Be still and know that I am God." Because I think it's one of the core things in our lives that when we go to pray, we need something to remind us. Now that you're in my presence, I want you to shut up and I want you to listen. And so whatever it takes, that's why that's in the chapel. It could have said, "Shut up and know that I am God." But that's not very, you know, gentle, yeah. But that would have been what I'd have put in, you know. So, but we go back to what the scripture is, "Be still." And so it's there as a command when you walk in that adoration chapel. Don't fill up this time with all your words and all your talks and all your stuff. I want you to be still, and I want you to listen to me. Know that I'm God. You know, when we sit there and we pray, we get to touch eternity, right? And so when you're going through all your crazy times, I'm going through all my times, when you can sit there, breathe, be still, surrender and know that He is God, then everything can go into perspective. Like the saints used to say, what is this compared to eternity? What is the struggle you're going through now compared to eternity? You know, when you have the perspective of eternity, that means you can look back and think about it. 100 million years from now, we're going to be alive, believe it or not. And remember, we might even ask each other, remember that time on earth when we were going through all that struggling, where we had a hard time and we were depressed? And we're going to look and say, no, I don't remember that. It's a distant memory. Or when you and I go into the presence of God, we get to experience that eternity while we're still here. We get into the nowness of God. And then the rest of our struggles are put into the perspective of this is just passing. It's passing. This too shall pass. It will, huh? So again, we got to make it our lives that we have a committed time. There's going to be a couple things we're going to have to do. First, to listen to God, you're going to have quality time with God. Now, St. Francis de Sales used to say this, everybody needs a half hour of prayer every day, except when you're busy. Then you need an hour. Huh? Francis de Sales was very clear. Everybody needs a half hour of prayer every day, except when you're busy, then you need an hour. Now again, our modern mind goes the exact opposite. Well, I'm busy, I'll give you my 5 minutes and go on. And John Vianney talks about that in one of his talks. He says, you know, some of us come before God and we say, okay, God, here it is, I got 5 minutes, I am done with you, take care of me for the rest of the day. And he says, if only we knew how much we were loved by God. If only we knew it. And that's the point. When you're coming to prayer, too many people, I think, look at prayer as a burden. It's something I got to do, you know, to be a good person. Father Larry said I got to pray every day. Or, you know, God says if I want to, You pray because you want to be with the one you love. More so, you pray because you want to be with the one who loves you. Again, one of the greatest images I could ever have for any of that is with my niece. You know, now she's 23 and she's going to get married. It's kind of freaking me out. But I was there with her when she was born, of course, 23 years ago. I'm her godfather. I have two nieces, but the first one and a nephew. And I'd go running home, and she walked for me for the first time. She used to have those, you know, pants with the, like, suspenders and cross in the back. And I'd grab it, and when she was kneeling, and I'd grab her and help her to walk through, and then I let her go one day, and so she walked for the first time for her uncle. My niece is always, she's one of the most gentle, sweet girls you could ever imagine. I can't imagine, but she's just unbelievably innocent for a 23-year-old girl, still innocent by God's grace. And in the midst of it, when I used to come home to Pittsburgh, and I used to get home like once a month, and try to get home more when my niece was around, because of course you always want to be around your niece. And I'd come walking in the house, and my sister would say, "Uncle Larry's here!" And as soon as my niece, like, who was 2 years old or whatever, and she would drop everything, and she'd come running to me with her hands up, and I'd grab her, and I'd hold her close, and I'd cling to her and go, "Ooh, hugs, I'd say. And she'd take her head and put it right here, and she'd squeeze me tight, and she'd go, and my niece wouldn't move for 10 minutes. She'd just cling to me, because she knew how much I loved her. That's prayer. Every day your father calls you by name. Every day. Come here, you. And as he calls you by name, hugs, if he wills. And the only thing he wants to do is embrace you and hold you. And if you knew that when you go to pray, you're in the arms of your father, the deepest need in all of our hearts, I don't care who you are, is to be loved. Period. And God wants to fill that need every day. So when we go running to him, he embraces us, holds us, and loves us. Why would you not want to pray when you know that that's what it is? Our job is to go running to him and just stay with him. When we're sitting there and we're saying our prayers and he's going, yeah, I know all this already. Well, thank you. Now, can I hold you? No, I'm done. I have to hurry up. I have to get to work. I have to get to work. Okay. Okay. And we run out. And he goes, I couldn't even hold you. You know what the point? That's what he wants. He wants to hold you. He wants to. And he'll still hold you while you're going on. You know, that's why when people come and they say, oh, Father, I was distracted in prayer. And I go, oh, stop it. When you're holding a baby, do you care if the baby's sleeping or playing at your nose or picking your nose or picking your ears or pulling your hair? The baby wants to be with you. That's okay. So sometimes in prayer, like I'm tired and I'll fall asleep. Not much. But every once in a while, if it's a late night, not over here, but like if I'm coming off the plane and it's 1 o'clock in the morning, I haven't said Mass or did my holy hour yet, sometimes I'm out. I go, sorry, Lord. Do you think the Lord gets mad because I fell asleep in his arms? I don't think so. As long as you want to be with him, that's what he wants. It's when we look at him like, okay, I got to be with you right now. Okay, I'll give you my 20 minutes because I promised you I would. Okay, think about it. He just wants you to be with him. So when you go to pray, it's, Lord, I want to be with you. I desire you, Lord. I want you to hold me, and I want to be able to hold you back, if you will. Huh? So when you and I go to pray, that's the image we got to do. So we got to, first of all, make sure we have quality time. Okay, so again, figure out times in your daily life. It must be a consistent thing. Now, for me, I tell people, I don't care when you do it. You know, because some people say, well, Father, I try to get my prayer time in the morning, but then busy time gets morning and busy, and then I can't do it, and I didn't do it today. I would encourage you not to do that unless that's one of the things you do. What I've liked to do tonight, what I find most practical when I'm dealing with people in spiritual direction, is I tell them, you got to give a time hour, time to God. So instead of saying, okay, every morning I will pray from 5:15 to 6, you say, Lord, every day I will give you this much time. So that way you can start that every morning. But let's say you skipped it because something else happened this morning. Okay, you don't skip your prayer time. You sit there and say, okay, Lord, I couldn't do it this morning, so I'll give it to you now. Years and years and years ago, I was sitting before Jesus in the Blessed Sacrament in Franciscan University at the port there, where they have perpetual adoration. I sat there and I remember looking at him and saying, Jesus, I promise you, for the rest of my life, I promise you, I will give you 1 hour a day in prayer. And I've never broken that promise. I haven't always been able to do it in front of the Blessed Sacrament as I like to, but he always gets the hour, period, for the last 25 years or whatever it is now, because that was the promise of time. So again, sometimes that's at 1 o'clock in the morning, but he gets the hour because I told him I'd give him an hour. Once I was in Denver and I was doing my holy hour, and it was when the Holy Father came, and I'm with our bishop and all of our kids, and it was like 12 o'clock at night, and you know, I made sure all the kids were in bed and everything, and the bishop saw me, and I was going outside of the hotel. We were staying at the Embassy Suites in Denver, and he says, where are you going? I said, I haven't done my holy hour, Bishop, yet, so I'm going to go out and say Mass and do my holy hour. And the bishop looked at me and says, oh, Larry, I can dispense you from that. I said, Bishop, I didn't make the promise to you. I made it to the God of the universe. Okay. So I went on, did my whole hour. I said Mass and did my whole hour outside the hotel. But it was just kind of like, you see, it wasn't something I promised our bishop. Like when I promised him obedience and respect and celibacy, I promised that to Jesus. Jesus, I'll give you an hour. So I encourage you, you don't have to give God an hour a day. I encourage most of you not to do that because you won't be able to do it. But everybody can give God at least 10 minutes a day. Of course you can. And they got to be quality 10 minutes. So that isn't like, you know, again, when people say, well, Father, I pray on my way to work. No, you usually curse people while you're driving and sitting there and getting mad at the, you're not in deep prayer. Prayer got to be a place where you're encountering the Lord. Now, so for that, once you're given a time, you got to find a place. Now, the number one place to pray would be where? In the Adoration Chapel, because there is the God of the universe physically present. Now, you can do that here because we do have perpetual adoration. A lot of people that are going to read this book, or a lot of people are going to listen to this CD or watch this DVD, do not have that wonderful luxury. Think about the luxury you have here. Any moment of any day, 24 hours a day, you can go into the physical presence of Almighty God. That is unbelievable. For most people never get that opportunity. And we got to hear all the time. And I got to beg, scream, yell, and carry on to get people to do a holy hour every week. And some people do it, it's like they're doing me a favor. Holy cow. Or they're doing God a favor. They just don't get it. Just don't get it. Do you have any idea who's there? And so that's the number one place. But I'd also encourage you that you need to find a place in your home. To find a place in your home that you build that you can encounter Jesus. And it got to be a place set aside, huh? Now, Father Ed, my classmate, the way he's done it throughout the years, and now he's in Rome, but he always has a chair that's where he prays every morning. And he has next to the chair a candle. So when he goes and he prays, he sits there and lights the candle to show the presence of Christ, and that's where he does his breviary, and that's where he drinks his coffee. So every morning he has coffee with Jesus. And that works for him. But see, when you have a place that if you're walking by that place during the day, you can say, the Jesus will call you, you know. He'll say, hey, why don't you come sit with me? Well, I'm very busy, Lord. Oh, I know. Come sit with me. I'll make it easier for you. Oh, no, I have to get this done. I'll get back to you when I see you. Maybe tonight, Lord, I'll come and talk to you. But like when I was a kid, I was kind of a strange kid, as I'm a strange adult now. But when I was a kid, I had an altar in my room, even as a young kid. And I had a crucifix there, I had a statue of the Blessed Mother, I had an infant at Prague because it came from my great-great-grandmother, and then I had a statue of St. Joseph. I've always had great devotion to St. Joseph, huh? Even though poor St. Joseph, you know, it was a hollow statue of St. Joseph, so I hid my cigarettes inside of St. Joseph. It was a horrible thing. I abused Joseph so when I was young. But it was so... I don't smoke anymore, and neither is Joseph. But anyway, so the... But that was a place, and so every morning, every night, I would go and encounter Jesus there, and I made a little kneeler there, and every morning, every night, I would go and meet Jesus there. And so when I walked in the room, it was always a place that Jesus would call me over, and I'd go over there to meet him. It's a place that everyone needs in their home. You don't have to have a full altar, but you can have a chair where you have a crucifix, and you can have a place designated. I have a doctor friend, him and his wife, in Florida, they have two kids now, but they took one of their closets, which was a bigger closet, and they made it into a chapel. And there's a kneeler there and a crucifix there, and every day they go in there and spend quality time with the Lord. So I'd figure, where in your house can you create a place that you can be with the Lord alone or with the Lord and your family? A place that every time you walk by, the Lord's calling you. You say, are you going to come sit with me now? And then you can argue with the Lord why you can't. But you have a place for him where you encounter Jesus. It just helps tremendously. See, we as Catholics believe in external manifestations of things, huh? That's why we have smells and bells and incense. We stand, we kneel, because you get your whole being into things. So you need places. You know, again, every time I'm in our church, like most of my prayer time now is over in the main church because I like to be alone. You know, I like to be in there. I like to be still. And I'm just constantly in awe, and I just am so grateful, because every time I'm in a church, it's always inspiring. You know, there's always a being lifted up. And see, that's always what the Catholic Church has always tried to do. It gave us structures to lift us up, to inspire us, because we're very human people. We need these type things, huh? I need to have a beautiful church around me with all the stars in the sky and all the statues. And people say, well, you must have weak faith. Okay, then I have weak faith. To me, that's much more inspiring than going to a big box with an altar there and say, oh, God is here. Okay, if that's what turns you on, I could find it at the mall then too, because it looks like a mall. But the Catholic Church has always been a place, come, enter into the Almighty God of heaven. Enter into this place and be beyond where you're at. Be taken out, because that's what happens in prayer. God meets us where we are, but he takes us where he is. You got that? In prayer, God meets us where we are, but he takes us where he is. And where is that? Heaven, huh? So when we go to encounter God in prayer, we're entering in the heaven. In the book of Revelation, that's the whole point. Every time you go to Mass, you go to heaven. Here he was in prayer, he was in contemplation, the door opened and he could see heaven. Come up here, God says to him. And that's what he says to us in prayer. So when we go to prayer, we're entering into heaven, huh? Now, sometimes when we're in prayer, the Lord will not always be gentle with us, right? So I was making my retreat. And as I was making my retreat for diaconate, you have to, before you can become a deacon, you have to spend a 5-day silent retreat. And before you become a priest, you have to spend a 5-day silent retreat. And so my spiritual director, of course, is Father Peterson, the exorcist of the diocese. That's why he's my spiritual director. I was making my retreat in Avila Haas down in Union City. And I was the only one there. And he'd come in and meet with me every day. And Pete's way is an altogether different way than anybody else's. It just is. And so Pete, as I would spend time with him, he said, instead of usually when you go on retreat, they'll give you exact scripture verses for you to meditate on. Not Pete, he says, I had to do 4 or 5 hours that day. And then he says, and just open the Word of God. And wherever the Word of God opens to, read it until the Lord spends time with you, and spend time with Jesus wherever he leads you. That's called, for some people, they call that spiritual Russian roulette. You know, because just open it up and God speak to me. But it's worked in my life throughout the years. But anyway, I didn't like it this day, because here I am. Here I'm going to go and I take my vow of celibacy. I'm going to give my life to Jesus Christ. I was pretty impressed with myself, huh? Oh, Lord, look at me. I was 28 years old at the time. You know, I could be doing all these other things, but I'm giving you my life. You know, aren't you excited, Lord? He wasn't. So anyway, in the midst of all this, I knelt before him in the Blessed Sacrament, and I remember kneeling there, and I had my Bible right here with me, and I says, Lord, speak to my heart your word. And I opened up the Word of God, and it came to John chapter 5, verse 42. And so I open it up, and it says, it's simply this, that I know you, and you have no love of God in your heart. Bang, closed that book. I was like, ooh, I can't believe you said that to me. Are you out of your mind? I'm a virgin, Lord. How many of your people are still virgins? And I'm jumping out. I'm giving you my life. I'm taking a vow. And you say I have no love of you. So I closed the Bible. I left my prayer time and I went to take a nap. Because that's how you ignore God, is you take a nap. So I went up and took my nap, and I was going down to do my next prayer time, my next prayer period. And as I go down for my next prayer period, okay, Lord, speak to my heart your word. Come, Holy Spirit. And I open up the Word of God. John chapter 5, verse 42. It's simply this, that I know you, and you have no love of God in your heart. Close the book, took a walk, and I'm screaming to God, I don't know what else I could do for you. What else do you want from me, God? I'm giving you my life. I'm going to be a priest. I'm going to die. Come back after I got all that out of my system. Went back for my third prayer hour. I kneel before the Lord. I say, Jesus, speak to my heart your word. Be nice to me, would you? And I open up the Word of God. John chapter 5, verse 42. It's simply this. I know you, and you have no love of God in your heart. And I started to cry. And I closed the book and I looked at him and I said, "You're right. I only love myself. I'm doing all this for me." Then Jesus, you who are God, you who created me, recreate me and put love of you in my heart. So the Lord was saying very clearly and honestly to me that I was in love with myself. And that's still part of the case. But with all of us love ourselves to some degree. That's why we follow the Lord. You know, wonder what he's going to do for me. But we got to be honest about where we are and who we are. And then the Lord, when you and I acknowledge this about ourselves, when he could tell me that I love me more than anybody else, and I could look at him and say, "You're right, Lord. Absolutely, you're right." Then I give you permission to change my heart and put love of you in my heart. And the great thing is, he did. He did. I do love God more than anything else. Not perfectly, but I do. Can I love him more? Oh, yeah. Do I want him to love him more? Oh, yeah. But that's got to be with what we grow. And so we got to allow the Lord to reveal ourselves to ourselves where we are, who we are, so he can take us up to the next level. So sometimes he'll kick you in the butt. Sometimes he'll say things to you that you think he's being mean. But he wasn't being mean to me that day, was he? He was preparing me to enter into relationship. And so he had to reveal to me myself before I could move on and fall in love with him. I had to repent of loving myself. So again, when you have this encounter with the living God, it's going to be an encounter that's not always going to be gentle. It's always going to be loving. Always going to be loving, but it's not always going to be gentle. Sometimes it'll include suffering. Sometimes it'll be in the midst of wherever you're at, wherever you're suffering, to give that to the Lord. And he'll say, "I'm with you in the midst of this." Just like he was with Jesus on the cross. Sometimes. But you'll never be alone in the midst of it. Huh? So here you are, you go and you encounter the Lord. When we do this, first we find a time and we give time to God every day. Then we find a place. And when we find a place, the first thing I think you got to do, as I already talked about, is surrender. But then after you surrender, there are three things I encourage people to do. And first I'm going to explain it to you and then I'm going to walk you through it, okay? The three things you got to do after you find a place to be with the Lord, and you find this place every day. Then you got to be still after you surrender. You got to acknowledge that God is in your presence, or you're in God's presence, whatever it is, just like you're breathing. So for some people, I encourage them, we're going to do it with you tonight. I'm going to encourage you to close your eyes, and I'm going to get you to breathe first, just so you can be still. And then after you become still, be still and know that I am God, then you need to do three things every day. The first thing I like to do in my own daily prayer is say, "I'm sorry." Because the first thing Jesus commanded us when he preached, the first words out of his mouth was, "Repent. Change your life." So sin can keep us from God, right? We already talked about that. So the first thing I do is, "Lord, I'm sorry." And I go through my sins with the Lord. And again, if you take and you do this for 5 minutes a day, and 5 minutes is plenty for this, 5 minutes a day, it takes me longer, it takes me 5 minutes to do the "I'm sorry" part, right? But "I'm sorry." So then you go through and you just tell Jesus what you're sorry for. Again, this isn't like your confession where you're just pulling out your list. It's going through with Jesus and just telling him you're sorry for hurting people, for hurting yourself by not spending time with him, for disobeying him. And you don't make excuses for your sin. Huh? If someone hurts me, I'm not the least bit interested. Why? I just want to know you're sorry. But when we come before God, you know, when I hear confessions constantly, and then people get mad at me because they'll say, "Father, I did this, and this is why." I don't care why you did it. I'm not the least bit interested in your excuse. What I'm interested from you is that you're sorry. Are you sorry? Well, yeah, that's all I'm interested in. Don't go on and on and on about, "Well, you know, I was having a bad day." I don't care. Neither does the Lord. He just wants you to be sorry. So tell him you're sorry. So in your daily prayer, don't make excuses. Acknowledge your sin. See, because when you make an excuse for your sin, then you're not the one who committed the sin, right? "Well, it was because of this." And who did that? Who was the first one to make an excuse for their sin? Adam. When God looked at Adam and said, "You ate from the tree? Well, she made me do it." And then you ate from the tree. Well, the devil made me do it, says Eve. And we always point at other reasons about why we've sinned. Because of this one, because of that one, because I was having a bad day. Well, it's not your sin then, is it? So stop making excuses for sin about, well, it was because of him or because of her, because I was having a bad day, or that one yelled at me and I wanted to yell back. No excuse. Take it. I did it. And I wanted to, is the thing. We do want to sin. That's the point. Too often, I wanted to. And when you and I say that, I'm sorry. Bingo. Now he can do great things with you. The next thing that happens is the I surrender part. You got to surrender in your daily prayer. So you can start your prayer that way if you want, or you can do it the way I'm telling you now. It doesn't matter. As long as somewhere you really surrender, and you really surrender, and you say, Lord, I want what you want, as we talked about with Mary. And it got to be an explicit, daily surrender, because we're human people. So it got to be this daily I surrender, and meaning that. Now, when you do that, then you're going to have to be open, and you're going to have to listen for a moment, because when you say, I surrender, then he's going to tell you to do things you don't want to do. For instance, you might not have talked to your neighbor because they hurt you. And the Lord, when you say, I surrender to you, Lord, your will be done in my life, they go, good, I've been waiting for you to do this now. I want you to go and make peace with that neighbor who hurt you. I will not. Oh, yes, you will. If you surrender, then you're going to start doing what he wants you to do. That's why most people don't like when they pray to surrender that. Because then he's going to tell you, you know that little petty thing you had with your husband or your wife? I want you to go say you're sorry. Oh, I don't want to. I know. You know that person, your brother you haven't talked to? I want you to go start talking to him. You know that person who hurt you? I want you to do an act of love for that person. You know that poor person down the road that's all alone, she's always sitting in her house by herself? I want you to go and stop in and take her some food. He will speak his will to you when you surrender to him. And see, again, most people just want to do, like when I started the Reason for Our Hope Foundation, our little byline is your life will be changed forever. And so Greg Schlieder comes in and he says, I don't think you should use that for your byline. Well, why is that? Because most people don't want to change. They like the way their life is. And I go, that's all the more reason we'll keep it. When you come before God and you say your will be done, you're going to change, right? When I made my retreat, a priest retreat a couple years ago, and at Father Benedict's place up in Holy Trinity Retreat House, first night there, I'm there, and this very holy priest, which I can't remember his name right now, but I was the oldest priest there. There was eight priests there, and I'm the oldest priest. Forget that. But anyway, so he says, oh, fathers, who am I to even speak to you? Which means he's setting us up. And he looks at us and he says, St. John Chrysostom says, to pray is to change, and to change is to pray. And fathers, if you're not changing, you're not praying. Oh, shut up is all I wanted to say. Don't bother me with this. But see, when you and I say, I surrender, we're going to change. And we're not going to like it sometimes. But that's what has to happen. So I'm sorry, I surrender, and then what we do here every week on Sunday is hold me. And then you become that little boy or that little girl, and you just let the God of the universe hold you. Huh? Remember Jesus said, he said, you will never enter into the kingdom. You will never enter the kingdom. You will never enter the kingdom unless you do what? Change and become as a little child. Only children let themselves be held. When you and I pray, we got to become spiritual children. And we got to spend time in the arms of our loving Father as a beloved son or as a beloved daughter. And then the way to get beyond, the way to finish the prayer, is you take Jesus by the hands and together from your heart, you say the Lord's Prayer with him. Whoa. It's one of the greatest things in the world to spend time in the arms of Jesus every day. And then to say, he says, pray with me the words I taught you. Have you ever prayed with Jesus those words? It's phenomenal. Huh? And so that's what I want to take you through now. I'm going to take you through that prayer experience. So I'm just giving you the heads up about how to do it. And then I'll take you through it now. So, pens down. Close your eyes. Sit up straight. Don't look at anybody else. The devil might try to put you to sleep. If the devil tries to put you to sleep, tell him to go to hell. It's allowed to tell the devil to go to hell. Now close your eyes, and again, what I want you to do now is just to focus on your breath. Because the spiritual life is always built on the physical life. Huh? The spiritual builds on the physical. The supernatural builds on the natural. So, the core of your life is your breath. So I want you to breathe in and breathe out. Breathe in and breathe out. Now as you breathe in, I want you to feel yourself starting to relax. I want you to imagine that you're the only person in this room, that the room's very dark, and that in this darkness, it's a warm darkness. It's a comforting darkness. And as you breathe in and breathe out, you just become aware of your breath. Now think about this. You breathe 24 hours a day, 7 days a week. And yet how often do you become aware of that which keeps you alive forever? Very rarely. But this is the core of your life physically. Breathe in and breathe out. As you breathe in, I want you to imagine that you're feel the air come into your mouth, feel it go down your air pipe, and feel it expand your lungs, and then hold it there for a moment. Let it get warm in your body, and then gently expel the air. Breathe out. Feel that warm air come up through your windpipe and it come out of your mouth. And as you breathe in, if you will, think about breathing in more of God. The God is giving you mouth-to-mouth resuscitation, as we talked about before. So when you breathe in, you're breathing in the Spirit of God, which is all around you. And when you breathe out, you're breathing out your anxieties, your fear, your sin, everything that keeps you focused on self. So breathe in and breathe out. Now as you focus and you're the only one alone in this room, I want you to become aware that in the darkness you see a light coming from the door that leads into the chapel. And as the door, you see this light and the door opens, and coming from that door, from the Adoration Chapel, Jesus has been here all night. We haven't become really aware of him. So he comes over through the door, and he comes into this room, and he comes over to you. I want you to try to imagine, because Christ is really here. He's always been here, of course. He said, where two or three are gathered in my name, there I am in their midst. So he's been here. Try to imagine what Jesus looks like to you. Because he's here, that's his promise. Now he'll reveal himself to each of us differently. So what's he look like? How old is he? What's he wearing? Is his hair long? Is it short? Is it dark? Is it light? Is it curly? Is it straight? Look at his face. Is it light? Is it dark? Is it rough? Is it smooth? Does he have a beard or is he clean shaven? And Jesus, who's been here all night, and he's always with you, there's never a moment he's not, he pulls up a chair and he pulls right next to you. And then he looks at you and he says, look at me. I want you to imagine you take your chair and you get knee to knee, if we will, before Jesus. And I want you to focus on his face, to focus on his eyes, to become aware of his presence. Because he's here. As you look into his eyes, what color are his eyes? Are they light? Are they dark? Are they blue? Are they green? Are they brown? Look deeper. As he looks at you, do you see a reflection in his eyes? He's told us we are the apple of his eye, that he can't look at anything without seeing you. And now that you're in the very presence of God, who's been here all night, who's never left you, you need to do those three things. First, now just look at him and tell him you're sorry. And go through your sins with him. Again, no excuses. Just tell him you're sorry. He was there every sin you committed, and yet he never stopped loving you. He was right there, and you hurt him when you committed that sin. The only thing he wants for you is to forgive you, and that happens when you repent and you tell him you're sorry for that sin and for all your sins. And as you tell Jesus you're sorry, just imagine he takes his hand and he places it over your head, and one drop of the blood that was shed at Calvary now covers your whole being. And he says, I forgive you. Just let Jesus forgive you. There is never a moment in your whole life where you are alone. Never. Jesus Christ is always with you. More than that, that when Jesus embraces you, he pulls you into himself, if you will, and you become one with him. You and Jesus become one when you pray. That's the point. And so what you got to do is enter into this relationship, to be still with him, to pray with him, to pray in him, to allow the God of the universe to embrace you, and to do it every day. 5 minutes a day will change your life. 5 minutes a day in the arms of your Father, the arms of Jesus, and the power of the Spirit will change everything about you. It's a process. But boy, when you come to know that you're loved, what else do you have to be afraid of, huh? Now, the three things I'm going to give you for the end of this chapter is begin every day with an act of surrender. Huh? Could be the prayer I'm going to bring up again in a moment, or to do what I just went with you about, but begin with an act of surrender. Surrender your life to God every day. However, through the Holy Spirit, through the daily offering, but mean it when you pray it. Number two is take time to listen daily in your prayer. Listen every day in your daily prayer. And number three, let God hold you every day. You have to surrender. You have to listen. And you're going to have to be a son or a daughter of the Father. Huh? Three things will help you in your discernment process. And again, the prayer of abandonment, I'll just give you again for the CD and the DVD, is the prayer of Charles de Foucault, prayer of abandonment. Father, I abandon myself into your hands. Do with me what you will. Whatever you may do, I thank you. I am ready for all. I accept all. Let only your will be done in me and all your creatures. I wish no more than this, O Lord. Into your hands I commend my soul. I offer it to you with all the love of my heart. For I love you, Lord, and so need to give myself to you, to surrender myself into your hands without reserve and with boundless confidence. For you are my Father. Amen. The Lord be with you. May Almighty God bless, keep, and protect you, he who is Father and Son and Holy Spirit. Amen.
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5: To us here in the American church, because he's become a really respected voice on faith and culture. He is the author of this new book from Catholic Answers Press, Not Finished Yet, How God Keeps His Promise to Complete His Work in You. Dr. Marcus Peter, welcome. Thanks for being here with us.
22: Si, my friend, thank you very much for having me. A joy to be with you.
5: I'll tell you what I'm starting to feel right now, because we just finished an hour with Dr. Chad Pecknold, who I know is a friend of yours. And this is how I'm starting to feel. We Catholics have a pretty deep bench we can go to when we want to talk about things like faith and culture, as we're about to do with you. We got a pretty deep bench.
22: Well, you get the heavy hitter like Pecknold, and then you scrape the bottom of the barrel.
5: Don't even do that. The last thing he said to me was, say hi to Dr. Peter for me before we let him go. So, Yeah, and I do think, I'm actually being kind of serious. I think there's a really good amount of Catholic reflection going on about the meaning of America, about our role in America. I think that we've got a really, if you really wanted to get to where the intellectual engagement with the American thing is going on, you got to deal with Catholic scholars right now. They're doing a great job of it.
22: I couldn't agree more. And in fact, I want to put that even one step further, right, to drive that deeper, that it's not just about Catholic scholarship from a strictly Catholic perspective. It's also Catholics who are engaging in that conversation with the Catholic intellectual paradigm for the Protestant heritage, for the natural law heritage, for the foundational framing structures, right? Catholics are the only ones that can provide the most expansive and holistic view of all that is good, true, and beautiful about the founding principles of this nation.
5: And do you think that that's especially true maybe in the last century, because since Pope Leo XIII in the 1890s, we have this thing, we act like it's new. It's not really new. It's just new because of the new situation the church is in. But Catholic social teaching actually gives a really helpful language for having these conversations.
22: Sorry, I'm going to... You have to pardon me, listeners, if this sounds a little harsh, and I don't mean for it to be. Remember, I'm a convert, so most of you have been Catholics longer than I have. I've been Catholic for 16 years only. And the truth is, I think what Leo XIII did in the lexicon of Catholic social doctrine was more a wake-up call than a novel reality. Mm-hmm. We had this heritage from the book of Deuteronomy to the writings of the early fathers, especially Augustine in A City of God, the first comprehensive political theology the church has ever known. And then we have that expanded by the time we get to the scholastic school in the thought of especially Thomas Aquinas. And then the school of Salamanca gives us this great frame. So no, we've had the tools and the intellectual structures necessary for the engagement of social culture, because we had the social doctrine, both in biblical reality and magisterial truth. What Leo XIII did then was to provide for us a structural synthesis. So when we talk about these principles of subsidiarity and solidarity, common good and human dignity, you know this well, Sai, none of this was invented by him in a vacuum.
5: Right.
22: And So he's drawing from all of this and basically looking at all of us Catholics going, listen, the Industrial Revolution's happening, and if we don't drive the conversation, something or someone else will, and it never is good when Catholics stay out of it.
0: Oh, that's wonderful the way you said that, that we're not, this is not a private thing we're doing as Catholics. This is a public thing we're doing, and part of it is our engagement as the citizens of the place that we're in. We have a contribution to make because we have this unbelievable patrimony that we're not supposed to just keep to ourselves.
22: Amen, my friend. And in fact, I argue that by virtue of our baptism, no one has more of an onus to make that contribution than the baptized Catholic. And to the extent that we don't, I believe our Lord will hold us to account.
0: Amen. Well, that's right. I do think there's a kind of bafflement, though. I actually think there's a pretty rampant confusion among Catholics. Like not an intentional confusion, not a culpable confusion, but it's a confusing time politically. It's hard out there to figure out what are we supposed to be doing. What is my role as a cat? I don't like this from this party. I don't like that from that party. And not even just the parties, but from the culture. How am I supposed to respond to this? Because I do like a culture of fairness, but I don't like the way the word fairness is applying to all these issues that are frankly weird to me. I think there's a real underlying confusion in Catholics about how to be good citizens.
22: I agree. And honestly, if we're taking a look at the culture and seeing what is rightly moral, cultural rot, and we're trying to diagnose the problem, the first symptom we have to look at, or at least the first cause we have to look at, is the mirror. It's because we took a back seat. And this happened, it didn't happen overnight. It happened over a prolonged period of time. And so there was a point where, especially in the 60s, that especially the American Catholic Church, we didn't officially espouse the Democratic Party, but we certainly started believing that either one of the parties could be champions for us. And so for a while there, the Democratic Party became the party of the cause of the poor, of the cause of inequality, and the cause against crony capitalism. And so we started seeing these strains of Catholic social doctrine come out in that. And in a lot of ways, I believe a lot of Catholics looked at that and thought, well, okay, so this might be the Catholic Party or the party we lean to. Well, no, we made the mistake of believing that A, this world is our kingdom, and B, that any one political party is going to speak the voice of the magisterium. When in truth, every one of us in the populace, not just by our votes, but by public policy, by advocacy, we had an obligation to make sure our elected officials understood that if we deviate from these things, they're true not just because the magisterium says this. The magisterium says this because God endowed these as the natural and therefore revelatory laws for human flourishing. So you don't even have to look at Catholic sources. You can look at natural law sources to understand that if we deviate, we are spelling our own ruin. Yeah. And so we allowed the Democratic Party to expand to what they became, and then, of course, we get disillusioned, which is exactly what's happening right now. And in that disillusionment, it's so tempting to find and seek out a political messianic figure. And I'm not going to point any names, but I also don't think it's fantastic. Just putting that out there, right?
0: That's, oh, my gosh. I didn't know you were going to do impersonation. Marcus Peter is our guest, Dr. Marcus Peter from Ave Maria Radio, a wonderful voice for the Catholic sense of things, which is sense. I mean, that's what it comes down to. It is in the Catholic blood to want to reason with other people. Christ himself is called the Logos, which one of the primary meanings of that word is reason. And so Dr. Marcus Peter helping us do this. But I'm going to tell you now, I didn't tell you this, why we invited you on for the 4th of July, 250th anniversary of America show. But we said we got to do something special. And the first thing that came out of my mouth was Dr. Marcus Peter. And here's why. I had an amazing privilege. And I'm going to tell you about this privilege. You may not remember this, but to me, it was a tremendous privilege because you are a Malaysian immigrant to the United States, a convert to the to the fullness of the Christian faith in the Catholic Church, former gangster rapper, and this is what happened to me. This is why your name came up first. All your credentials aside, this is why I thought I want to have Dr. Marcus Peter on. I went to Washington, D.C. to go to a Catholic radio conference, and Dr. Marcus Peter was there.

This isn't. For those two suitcases, I want to share this with one. Congratulate, but also pray for me more than you congratulate me. And speaker from Kuala Lumpur, Malaysia, doing here in the Catholic Church of America.

the most vibrant church in the world right now, in terms of catechetical and evangelical contributions, but also just liberty with fire from the pulpit, but fire in our hearts for the love of God to I mean, have

0: I've lived in seven nations, liberty, but not let them have liberty the way we do. So Jeff writes this in a letter to John Adams's shrine with the blood of patriots and of tyrants. I remember reading that sentence, realizing that also yard at cost. Away at the capital, and eventually. That's why this. I'm talking nonstop. Right. I saw monuments erected. These we have taken for granted.
1: I have to say that it was a great. Where you renew my appreciation from my country, and I hope that you would share. So grateful that you just of the whole the condition of America today as she approaches tomorrow's celebration of 250. Good citizen here, a good son or daughter of this country. We'll do all that right after this on Catholic Answers Live. 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
4: Point. 2026, a jubilee year in mission of and the shrine of the main of the most of the necessary history halala has designates a pilgrims have great opportunity

0: Welcome back. Catholic Answers Live. Dr. Mark Peter, our guest, an adopted son, America on her 250th, and also the meaning of being a Catholic here. His newest book is Not Finished Yet, How God Keeps His Promise to Complete His Work in You. It's available now from Catholic Answers Press. You won't be sorry that you did. Actually, the title makes me think of my next question for you. I was talking a bit with Dr. Pecknold about the condition of the country, and he made the point, he thinks a lot of people have given up and think America is over. So is God not finished yet with America? America, or is he finished with us?
1: I think, and I truly do. And this coming from nations when been been been

0: Bien.
1: Primary recourse course to everything within common law. And so the and because of that the Magna Carta paves the way for the that thing came that came from Iraq elevated beyond the university threshold. They saw or see had the consent of the government and the fringe on them. So when you look at the Bill of Rights, for example, the government didn't future.

0: now saves you.
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2: 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I love their ministry, and I love what they do.
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6: 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God bless you guys.

0: of us are called to serve God in different ways. Whether our mission seems large or small, we know that it will require us to take up our own cross and that will ultimately lead us to glory. Find out more next on Breaking the Bread. The liturgy this week continues to instruct us in the elements of discipleship. We're told that even the most humble among us have a share in the mission Christ gives to his church. We're not all called to the ministry of the apostles or to be prophets like Elisha in today's first reading. But each of us is called to a holy life. At baptism, our lives were joined forever to the cross of Jesus Christ, as Paul tells us in Sunday's epistle. Baptized into his death, we're to renounce sin and live for God in Christ. We are to follow him, each of us taking up our personal cross, as Jesus says in Sunday's gospel. That doesn't mean we will all be asked to suffer a martyr's death, but each of us is called to self-denial, to the offering of our lives in service of God's plan. Jesus must be elevated to first place in our lives, above even our closest bonds of kinship and love. By baptism, we've been made part of a new family, the kingdom of God, the church. We are to proclaim that kingdom with our lives, bringing our fathers and mothers and all men and women to live as little ones under God's fatherhood and the kingship of the Holy One. We do this by opening our hearts and homes to the service of the Lord, following the Shunammite woman's example in Sunday's first reading. As Jesus tells us, we're to receive others, not only prophets, but also little children, the poor and the imprisoned, as we receive Christ himself. As we sing in Sunday's psalm, we are to testify to his favors and kindness in our lives. We're to hold fast to the promise that if we have died with Christ, we shall also live. That if we lose our lives for his sake, we shall certainly find our reward and walk forever before his face. This is Scott Hahn for Breaking the Bread.
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3: 250 years since America's founding. We're on a Ferris wheel in the National Mall in Washington, D.C., celebrating. And we're here with a sister. We've got the story from a Catholic perspective, America's 250th, coming up.
4: As we celebrate America's 250th anniversary, we examine the role of Catholicism in our country's rich history. We speak to everyday Catholics and get insight from two leading Catholic historians. A blockbuster term for the United States Supreme Court, Catholic analysis on the birthright citizenship case, important immigration rulings, and the decision concerning biological males in women's sports.
5: We were very excited, and we didn't think they were going to come all the way out here to Peaks Island.
4: And we are on the waterways of Maine at the most northern point of the National Eucharistic Pilgrimage. Our journey with the true presence of Christ in the Eucharist continues. EWTN News in Depth starts now.